0: But you have to understand that this stuff was tapping into a deeper root.
1: Kunle has collected vinyl for years, but he recently started selling records alongside CDs and books in his shop. Many of his clients are visiting foreigners or Nigerians who have lived abroad and now returned with a taste for vintage Nigerian sounds.
0: Every part of Nigeria has its own strand, has its own strand of highlife, has its own strand of this. There are all kinds of rhythms. So when you're searching for records, you're going to see all kinds of covers and all kinds of sounds, which is what made people like Fela. You could just tap into all kinds of sounds and rhythms and just conjure magic.
1: That's for sure. Hello, Georges Collinet with you on Afropop Worldwide from PRX. I remember back in the day, we used to listen to all the latest African hits on vinyl records. But those days are long gone, at least on the African continent. However, the market for African vinyl just keeps growing outside the continent. Original records sell for hundreds, even thousands of dollars online. And in recent years, many of these rare records have made it back onto vinyl, repressed in full or reissued in thematic compilations with names like Doing It in Lagos, Boogie Pop and Disco in 80s Nigeria, or Space Echo, Echo, Echo, the mystery behind the cosmic sound of Cabo Verde finally revealed, or Love's a Real Thing, the funky, fuzzy sounds of West Africa.

So, who's behind these reissues of vintage African music? What music makes it onto wax these days and what is left behind? And who's buying and listening to these records? And who's making money from all this? We'll get into all that and more on today's program, Reissued, African Vinyl in the 21st Century. Folk!

0: Well, of course, we're all happy to witness and be part of the phenomena of people realizing that music sounds great on vinyl.
1: Ricky Steen was Fela Kuti's manager from 1983 until his death in 1997, and currently manages Fela's enormous musical catalogue through Knitting Factory Records. Ricky spoke with us on the phone from his home in London.
0: You know, it was a promotion. He said, well, why don't we do a box set, a vinyl box set? Oh, that's a good idea. Why don't we do two? No, I tell you what, let's do four. So we did four box sets, of course, you know, with six albums in each. We made 5,000 of each box. And people would leave my house with these box sets clutched to their chest. Like we'd given them diamonds. And we sold the damn lot, man. Everything went.
1: So who benefits when someone buys a reissued Fela record?
0: Oh, the family owns everything. There's the Fela and the Kalapukuti estate. We licensed the catalogue from

0: While Fela's music may be in good hands, allegations of bootlegging, underpaying, and other licensing controversies are common in the African vinyl reissue market, especially since many of the artists are elderly, living in remote places, or deceased. Most record labels that reissue African music are based in Western Europe and the United States, and most are run by people with no African ancestry or cultural connection to the music. In fact, the market for this music is almost exclusively outside the African continent.
1: Yeah, my name's Quentin Scott. I founded Strut Records back in 1999 as an independent label, and it's now goes through K7 Records in Berlin. I'm based in London.
0: Strut Records has become one of the most widely recognized reissue labels, alongside other powerhouses, such as Soundway Records and Analog Africa, and they've come a long way.
1: Some of the compilations were very naive back then. You know, we had one called Africa Funk and one called Club Africa, and it was just really a hodgepodge of all kinds of, African records that had a bit of funk to them, really from all over the place.
0: Quinton came from a background in dance music, and he'd noticed a growing interest in African music among DJs in the rare groove scene.
1: It was just after the death of Fela Kuti, and people like Masters at Work and Kerry Chandler, Jerome Sydenham were all sort of making house records using Afrobeat. So we just thought, let's try some compilations to bring African music to DJs, go for the African rare groove side of things, and just see if that would work for that market.
0: Strut wasn't the only label reissuing African vinyl in Europe at the time, but they had a different focus for a different market.
1: Yeah, I think it was more for the DJ side. I think that there were obviously African reissue labels around. I mean, Stearns, people like that, Earthworks were doing a fine job in making great African music available. But it was very much for the what they call the world music market, which is a horrible term, but that's known as. I just don't think there was the realization with a lot of labels how much material was in the African archives to reissue. But, there was a time where we worked with a collector called Duncan Brooker, and still work with him a lot here in the UK. And he had been to Africa a lot during the 90s, picking up these records that fused traditional styles with funk and jazz. And the more he was playing, the more I kind of realized that, wow, there's a lot here.
0: Duncan Brooker has been described as the man who saved African funk by The Guardian, a grand title with colonial overtones. In 2001, he told The Guardian, "If I believed that Africa had produced a lot more original music than Fela Kuti, I now had the evidence. Hundreds of albums and singles of material unheard in the West." In many ways, Brooker's Eurocentric perspective and musical preferences set the tone for African vinyl reissues for years to come.
2: Get out. Fight. Trouble in the streets. Watch out. Right, Jamba is out to stay.
1: You're almost tailoring these albums for the Western market, because I think when you go to African countries, you realise that the taste in music, you know, the records that were big even back in the day then were very different. There's a sort of sensibility towards sort of the unusual funk and soul and jazz fusions that were being made back then, which worked very, very well over here. But, there were hits back in Nigeria in the 70s that haven't made it onto compilations, either because they're just slightly more pop or just haven't got quite the right feeling that would work for the Western market.

So, Western record collectors and DJs bring their taste in music with them as they choose which vintage African records to reissue for Western markets.

0: Alors, on a cet ADN un peu soul funk.
1: That's Julien Lebrun, DJ and co-founder of Hot Casa Records. We spoke with him from his home in Paris. The label has focused on funk and soul from West Africa. Julien says, funk and soul is in our DNA.
0: Beaucoup de gens qui nous critiquent en disant ce n'est pas la musique ivoirienne ou ce n'est pas la musique togolaise, etc.
1: Julien says, many people criticize us, saying this isn't actually Togolese music. But this music exists, so there's no judgment or invention on our part. It's just our bias that we decided to highlight the Afro-funk or Afro-soul scene that was there in the 70s.
0: Cette scène entre guillemets renaissante occidentale.
1: Julien mentions recent blog posts critiquing what he calls a white vision of African music.
0: De cette vision blanche de la musique africaine.
1: For example, DJ and producer Boyma Tucker, who we'll hear from later, made the bold statement in 2010 that the current mad dash for rare African vinyl could be analogous to Europe's 19th century scramble for Africa. While Julien insists that these record labels aren't necessarily rewriting history, but rather choosing to focus on smaller historical scenes, Boyma worries that the narrow focus of DJs and label owners excludes entire musical genres from the reissue project, not to mention African perspectives on the music. So, where do Africans and African perspectives fit into this African vinyl reissue industry?
2: Yeah, hi, my name is Uchenna Ikone. I am a writer and historian of Nigerian music, and I also run the Comb and Razor Sound, a record label.
1: Uchenna grew up in Nigeria and is now based in Boston. He has curated some of the most groundbreaking Nigerian reissue compilations, including Brand New Wayo, Funk, Fast Times, and Nigerian Boogie Badness. Wake Up You, The Rise and Fall of Nigerian Rock, and the 2013 anthology, Who is William Onyabor?
2: I did know him, and I was involved in the revival of his work in recent years. I think it's fair to say that I initiated that, actually. It was in 2009 that I came up with the idea of starting a record label. And I knew that one of the first releases that I was going to put out was going to be a compilation of William Onyabo's work. So I got in touch with him. He was keen on doing it. So I went to Nigeria and I went to sort out the deal with him.
1: That compilation eventually came out on the Lwakabop record label. And when Onyabo passed away in January 2017, his music was celebrated across the world, thanks in part to Uchenna's work.

0: How did you get into collecting vinyl and, you know, and music from the 80s, Nigerian boogie funk, etc.?
1: Mainly what led me to it was a sense of nostalgia, I guess. I had very clear memories of a lot of this music. And at the time that it started becoming popular amongst DJs and record collectors in the West, it seemed to reawaken something in me. You know, it sort of took me back to my childhood, because this is the stuff that I used to listen to on my way to school and whatnot. I could bring a certain context that other people didn't have. You know, people were discovering these records and nobody knew anything about them or the world from which they emerged. And, you know, that world was the world in which I grew up. So what I was always trying to do was to flesh out the story of the records, to make people understand the environment and the context that created them. The audience for the reissues is people in the West. And you see, there's also an issue of taste. The music that is of value to people in Nigeria is not necessarily the same as those in the West. Afro music enthusiasts in the West want music that is funky. Anything that's not funky to them is actually garbage. But believe it or not, those non-funky records were the sides that people in Nigeria loved. So when I was going into starting a label, I really wanted to represent the Nigerian point of view and put out the music that Nigerians really valued. But I realized that, you know, most of my audience is in the West and I've got to cater to them. I tried to find a balance with it by not, you know, going doing the obvious thing and just throwing it on with funk, Afrobeat. I tried to find some tunes that had different flavors to them. And some of the releases that I'm putting out also reflect that.

0: That was Mwa Amambo from Mary Afi Oshua off of Uchina's compilation Calabar, Itu Road. Although his main audiences have shown a strong preference for funk, Uchina has also noticed that Western tastes for Nigerian music change and evolve.
1: People were not really into disco, Afro-disco. Afro-disco and boogie was still viewed as kind of corny. Like, what people felt was valuable was the hard Afro-funk and maybe some Afro-rock. But, you know, through DJing, I found that people just liked disco. You know, it's easier to dance to. And that's why I put out Brand New Wild.

0: the sound of Mixed Grill with their song Brand New Wayo, which was featured on Uchina's compilation of the same name. That one showcases the disco and boogie sounds of late 70s and early 80s Nigeria.
1: Yeah, that's the main thing now. A lot of the disco stuff and boogie stuff is much more in demand than some of the heavy Afro-funk stuff.
0: So, with all the clamor for Nigerian boogie in the West, is there a market for this music in Nigeria?
1: No, not really. No.
0: In part, it's that records are quite expensive by average Nigerian standards. But also,
1: in Nigeria, we don't really have a nostalgia culture for the most part. You know, we don't have a I love the 80s and all that stuff like that. You know, we don't really have a culture that looks back in that way. Most times when something goes out of fashion, everybody forgets it and they keep on moving on to the next thing.

0: what we do is we issue, you know, lost musical gems.
1: That's Nigerian record collector Temitope Kogbe, who recently launched a new Lagos-based label with veteran Nigerian producer Odion Iruoje.
0: I'm the only label doing reissuing from Nigeria, which is weird, you know, because there's a lot of Nigerian music being reissued.
1: The new label, Odion Livingston, is under the wings of the more established UK-based label Strut, whose founder, Quinton, we heard from earlier. Producer Morgan Greenstreet met up with Temi at his home in Lagos.
0: Oh, my market is entirely, it's US, Europe, and the boogie, Nigerian boogie stuff is very big in France. Yeah, I mean, who listens to this music? Basically, the DJs who only want exclusives. So they were the ones buying that West African music. And that's why West African music, the boogie records, were going for thousands of dollars, you know, because they wanted this record that they'll play and people will go, oh my God, you know, and they couldn't find. Then other people who were like, you know, into the DJ culture thing knew about the records but couldn't afford them. So they were begging us to reissue them. They were like, please reissue this album.

0: Remy Cogbey got into collecting records when he was living in London, but he tried to leave it all behind when he moved back to Nigeria.
1: I got dragged into it, you know how it is. And everything happened very fast. I met good diggers, and they just kept bringing me the, you know, what people said, you'll never find this record anymore, you know. It's we haven't seen it in 20 years, you know. I kept finding those kind of records, and I started getting attention from people outside, and then, you know, I started selling stuff to them. Because I found a box of Olivier Kemezie's Friday Night. Mint sealed, most of them. And the list I sold it for was hundreds of dollars each. It was ridiculous, you know. And come on, man. I'm all out for DJs having that. But it's music I believe should meet an audience.

0: So Tammy sought out Livy Ekemezier, but the artist was not interested at first.
1: He couldn't understand. He thought I was a kidnapper. Yeah, because he was like, what are you talking about? Nobody knows that record, you know? He's like, no, you know, so what are you talking about? What do you want? You
2: know? So he didn't believe that you wanted to pay him?
1: No, he didn't. You know, it took months.
0: But he eventually agreed. And we are now hearing Friday Night, as reissued by Odeon Livingston. 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
0: While diggers and reissuers are making money selling rare original LPs and reissues, what about the artists who made the music? What are their perspectives on the new vinyl market? Producer Morgan Greenstreet brings us a story of one such artist.
5: All right, my name is Steve Black. Well, I've been in music since 1966. And I'm still in music. I am one of the pillars of Nigerian funk music.
6: Steve welcomed me into his home in Moe, Ogun State, Nigeria, about an hour outside Lagos. He's a drummer, singer, and bandleader who took part in many, many recordings as a sideman and also recorded two heavy funk albums under his own name, Village Boogie and Happy Birthday to You. In fact, Steve penned the song Brand New Wayo, which we heard earlier.
5: We are vindicated. Because when people say our music is not commercial, that's what they told us way back then. This music is the one selling now in Europe. I mean, we are vindicated. Our music is commercial. Our music is good. We have an audience somewhere willing to listen to our kind of music.
6: Why do you think they like it?
5: I don't know. I don't know. I don't know. That's why we possibly don't have our records anymore, because it stayed too long on the shelf, dust covered. We don't even have vinyl record players here in the country anymore, so we threw it away. So, but now it's like, wow, so you mean that my record can still be heard by somebody and, you know, so...

0: While Steve was thrilled that his music had found a new audience, he was concerned that he was not being properly compensated for his work.
1: I saw my album was selling for £820, £900 on eBay. I was going, wow, that's a lot of money. And I couldn't know how to get in touch with eBay. First, I thought, these people were exploiting my works without even telling me. And I got to discover that, oh, no, they don't. They just have one or two copies they want to sell. Somewhere along the line on Facebook one day, somebody called Marcus Press, sent me a message. He was asking if I was Steve Black, the owner of Village Boogie. I said, yes. Then he told me that he would like to reissue my Village Boogie if I will allow him. I said, okay, yeah, I will allow you, but make me an offer. They made me an offer, and I felt it was cool by me. He actually offered me $2.50 on an album. So I said, okay, that's fine. And I told Marcus, I said, well, you're going to give me this royalty, but I want a lump sum. And he said, okay, before we do anything, you pay for 1,000 copies. And that translated to $2,500. And he sent me the money, even before reissuing. So I think that was the kind of deal that I would like to do.
0: So Steve Black signed a deal with Presch Media Group, a small Austrian label previously unknown in the industry. And he began acting as the label's intermediary in Nigeria, signing dozens of artists for full album reissues with a $200 commission on every record. But things did not stay cool for long. In November of 2016, I was scrolling through my Facebook feed when something caught my attention. A lengthy post from Frank Gossner, the German DJ who ran the Voodoo Funk label and blog until recently. In the thread, which had hundreds of comments and reactions before he deleted it, Frank denounced PMG's business practices in Nigeria and accused founder Marcus Presch of being a neo-Nazi, based on Presch's provocative industrial music project, Rostov Dachau. On this track, you hear

0: Connecticut Public Mini Docs original series has a new collection of stories from across our state, from hope and resilience.
1: Getting these animals that second chance at life has to do with the community support.
0: To memories that connect us.
2: Reminders of the good old days back home. The music literally transports people back.
0: These are the stories that make Connecticut unique. 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
3: I'm going to register with the local government. We're going to be calling it Marcus Presh Street.
4: Yeah.
3: To immortalize his name. This land we're looking at now is Marcus Presh proposed school site.
4: Okay.
3: Marcus sent money to pay for this land for school business for the less privileged in a Nigerian society. He's taking this money out of the profit he's making from PMG Records in selling Nigerian artists' old funk music. I've never seen any reissue guy that has been releasing Nigerian artists that has done anything close to this. And if it wasn't for Guzna's negative publicity, we will have started working on this project.
5: One, two, three.
6: Whatever his past is his own business. If we check, everybody has a past. You had your past, I have a past. He has it. Guzna has his past. So, one, I think Guzna was wrong there because he had his past. Now, two, I even see that this whole thing generated from Uchenna because I took my music from Uchenna to Marcus. Yeah, because Uchenna couldn't meet up my bill. I signed a deal with him in 2010, and he told me he was going to use one song. But at the end of the day, I found him using the whole album.
7: Yeah, it's a lie. It's a lie. Listen, I licensed one song from Steve Black. Coleman Razor has released 4 records at this point. You can look at them all. Where have I released any music from Steve Black except for one song? And the royalties he received from that one song are more than the amount that PMG pays to buy the rights for a record altogether.
8: While Frank Gosner declined our request for an interview, Uchenna shared the research he had been doing into the new label, asking artists he knew personally about the terms of their contracts.
7: And upon looking at them, I felt that these contracts were just ridiculous. They were highly exploitative. They seemed almost criminal to me, to be honest. I took them to a lawyer who said that these contracts were completely ridiculous. The language was highly ambiguous and seemingly deceptive. But even more troublesome to me was the fact that the amount for which they are buying the complete perpetual rights for this work was so ridiculously low. The amount that they were paying to buy an album forever was less than the amount that I would typically pay to license a record for 5 years.

0: In fact, it was Steve who had proposed the terms and amounts of the contracts to Marcus, suggesting that PMG buy rather than license the rights to albums.
1: Those artists involved are very broke because they're old people. So I felt that these people cannot be waiting for royalties. Why don't we buy rights from them and pay them off? And I felt that, well, for a musician in this country, if you have $2,000, it's good money. And if you have that $2,000, you don't have it in bits and pieces, but you have it in a lump sum, I think it's good money. So I told him we have to pay $2,000.
0: Marcus agreed, but with the caveat that some records are less in demand in the market. So they settled on a range. According to Uchenna, here's where PMG's business practices become problematic.
2: First of all, they're not given a chunk of money. It would be nice if they got what they were promised paid in the lump sum. You know, you have people who took a year to get paid, you know, getting paid in bits and pieces, which is unconscionable, I think. I mean, it's unconscionable for an advance. If it's royalties, obviously that makes sense. But an

0: advance is meant to be paid in advance. What the average label does through a license is basically borrow the intellectual property. You make an agreement, you say, I'm going to use this intellectual property for a set number of years or a set number of records. You make your 3,000 records or whatever, you sell them, and the artist gets his intellectual property back. What PMG is doing is taking this intellectual property and holding on to it forever. The children of the artist are starving. And Marcus Presh's children and grandchildren will eat off this music forever. That's the reason I said that it's true colonialism. And I think it's criminal. I mean, technically it's legal, but it's criminal, morally.
1: I'd been calling Austria for a few weeks, trying to reach Marcus Presh.
2: Die Person kann ihren Anruf derzeit nicht entgegennehmen. Bitte hinterlassen Sie eine Nachricht oder versuchen Sie es später noch einmal. Sie können.
1: Eventually, I got him on the line.
3: Hi, Morgan.
4: Hi, good morning, Marcus.
3: Okay, let me clear one thing in the beginning, officially and forever. I am not and never was and never will be a Nazi.
4: Why does PMG buy the rights to records rather than doing a limited license like most reissue labels do?
3: Yeah, we are doing both, either licensing or buying the rights. If an artist is still active or is still behind his music, I won't buy any rights from him because this is his property, and it's just in the case that somebody is already dead or has no more interest in his music at all and doesn't take care about it anymore at all, then we are buying. I don't want to buy rights so that I can press endless copies without paying anything anymore. I want to buy the rights just to, let's say, like this, prevent it from bootleggers. So, but this is actually my intention. Just to keep these recordings for the future, just to save them.
1: I asked Marcus about the economics of the label.
3: Yeah, the record's selling quite well because this music was not available for so many years nowhere at all. But I have some good deals with my factory. I can pay them later. And I have deals with the artists that I downpay them half of the amount when we sign the contract and the other half after 6 months.

0: Temi Kogbe of Odion Livingston was also critical of PMG's business practices in Nigeria.
1: There's a lot about what PMG does that I'm not very comfortable with. If some guy who put out a record 20, 30 years ago is being offered some amount, which in his currency seems like a lot of money, but you know, according to international, you know, best practices, that is not anything close to what you should be offering him. You know, do you take advantage of the fact that he's ready to accept less? Is that negotiation? Is that free market? Is that capitalism? I don't know, man. I can't understand how people who love the music, you know, act like they don't care about the artist who made the music that they love.
0: I asked Marcus how he would respond to critics of PMG's business practices.
2: Yeah, I would say to these people, just listen to the artists and talk with them what they are saying about us. I mean, it's about their music. The most of them are very poor. And there are three guys who are having a stroke and they need expensive medicine. And all of them are very happy. And they said they've never been paid for their music. And now for the first time in the life of the 40 years, they get paid. And they get quite well paid.
3: People that don't like the work that Marcus is doing are those that are hoarding the original copies and they think they can sell one copy for XYZ amount, whereas Marcus will come and sell it for low price. They think that Marcus is cutting their deal. So that's why they don't like it. When they sell a record for $800, they take the $800. What about we that own the work? But when Marcus reproduces it, reissue it, and put it in the market, we here get money.
4: True.
3: Is it my truck there? Yeah, it's this house. This is part of what I get from Marcus. All these artists here, somebody with 500,000 Naira in his back pocket today in Nigeria right now in this recession, he's a big guy. He has good money. He can buy a piece of land if he wants. He can change his car if he wants. He can pay his children's school fees if he wants.
2: Of course, I see there are reasons for certain people to be not happy with what we are doing. But the question what I'm asking myself is why they didn't do it over the last 10 years. They had the same possibilities than me. I mean, Steve Black, I found him in 5 minutes over Facebook. So nobody can blame that I'm doing now something that was simply lying on the streets and just nobody did it.
0: There are many more facets to all this. But let me just say, ever since I read Frank Gosner's post, I've been obsessed with the PMG story. From Steve Black's accusations of unfair payment structures and bootlegging, to Uchenna's judgment of PMG's contracts and intentions, to Marcus's narrative of saving the music, and even the school he's building for the underprivileged children of Nigeria, a country he's never visited. This story highlights so many of the colonial-style power dynamics that still echo in this industry.
5: Thanks, Morgan. Wow, that's a lot to take in. Visit afrobop.org to read more from our producers and check out Uchenna's writings on his blog, Comb and Razor.

0: While many reissue labels have focused on funky sounds from West Africa, there's a slightly different story to be told further south.
1: There were a lot of South African jazz recordings, specifically from the 70s, which had gotten out of print, and the only way in which you could get hold of them was to either pay very high prices on eBay or Discogs in order to get hold of those original recordings.
0: Matt Temple is the founder of Matsuli Music, a record label exclusively focused on the South African jazz and popular music that he grew up with in KwaZulu-Natal.
1: Given the fact that there was a new audience listening to the stuff that Strut and Analog Africa was starting to put out, it seemed as though there was an opportunity for a label that could focus on South African jazz and popular music from the 70s. And so I started the label in 2010, and the first issue we did was Dick Corser's Chipita album.

0: my wanga wali wanji chabida.
1: Beyond obvious musical differences, one of the particularities of reissuing South African music is the growing vinyl market there, which is unique on the African continent.
2: A lot of the albums that we've reissued, just because of their scarcity, are highly regarded in South Africa and people want them, which is why 15-20% of our sales are in South Africa. I can't for a moment imagine that Soundwave or Strut are selling 20% of their Nigerian compilations in Nigeria. I could be wrong, but in that sense, Matsuli music is slightly different. Our most successful release has been the Batsumi album, which was the second release we put out, and we've repressed that a number of times.

0: Not only are collectors buying these records, but young musicians and bands are hearing them and incorporating a lot of these classic South African sounds into their own work.
1: You know, for example, a group that are on another reissue label called Nyami Sounds, and they call themselves BCUC. And if you listen to their sound, it's very much in the same vein as that Batsumi album. So, in a way, there's a cross-pollination between times, and which has kind of fed off the reissues that we've done. So that's very encouraging to see.
2: And then these cats came through. They called themselves BCUC. They came with a brand new style.

0: Producer Alejandro Van Zandt Escobar met with Charles Houdin, co-founder of the Nyami Nyami record label, which released BCUC's album, Our Truth, last year. They spoke at Charles' home in Paris.
1: Parce que d'Afrique du Sud, on a souvent, en ce moment, un côté très... c'est la musique de club.
0: Charles explained how, as in Nigeria, South Africa's electronic music has been having a global impact in recent years. But with Nyami Nyami, they are also trying to highlight a different facet of the musical scene in Johannesburg. As you can hear, BCUC's sound hints at the spiritual jazz that Matsuri puts out and has an organic and dynamic intensity, a unique and compelling sound. But how does having their music released on French label affect their reach at home and abroad?
1: Je pense que la sortie de l'album pour eux, alors économiquement, on est proche du zéro.
0: Charles says the economic benefit from the record sales is close to zero. But with their album release, BCUC has received media attention in France and other European countries, leading to many European tour dates. Meanwhile, in South Africa, Charles sees this album release, even if it's on a small label, as increasing the local profile of the band, giving them a certain prestige and authority.
1: Une certaine crédibilité, une certaine autorité.

0: shoe market, one label seems to stand out with its relatively contemporary catalog.
1: Yeah, Brian Shimkovitz, based in Los Angeles, doing awesome tapes from Africa, started out as a blog in 2006, now it's a record label, also a DJ project. I travel around DJing tapes, talking about stuff, and tracking down my favorite artists and helping put out their records.
0: When he first traveled to West Africa in 2002, Brian started buying cassette tapes at local music shops. He began to upload these to his blog, Awesome Tapes from Africa.
1: When I started the blog, it was just to make an immediate way for some music nerds and other curious people, I guess, to hear what music sounds like in Africa, the kind of stuff that you would hear walking down the street or going to a club or hanging out with friends, not recordings made by Western labels or in studios in Europe or America. The stuff that's popular out there, very localized, that doesn't get distributed over here very much. A lot of people noticed that Awesome Tapes from Africa was focusing on this period in the 80s and 90s and the early 2000s that a lot of the other African music publications in the Western world hadn't focused on, that include a lot of drum machines and a lot of keyboards and things that world music listeners in the West typically didn't go for so much.
0: As interest in his blog grew, Brian decided to launch a record label and to officially reissue some of his favorite recordings, on tape and on vinyl.
1: I have a lot of fun searching for my favorite artists and trying to talk them into letting me reissue their music. And a lot of the artists have benefited, you know, financially, obviously, but also just in terms of building newer audiences.

0: But where are these new audiences? We are hearing Obasima by Ghanaian artist Atakak. This record had quite an effect when it was reissued by Awesome Tapes from Africa in 2013. And now Atakak has a new band and is touring Europe. But what about his listeners in Ghana?
1: What's interesting about him is that he may be the most well-known Ghanaian musician if you want to look at the number of countries and the number of people that have seen him play and heard him play and know who he is. However, he was never famous in Ghana. He still isn't famous in Ghana. And he's never even played a show in Ghana. He didn't even become a musician until he left Ghana and moved to Germany in the 80s.
0: Brian has also released new recordings, albums from SK Kakraba, a master Gilles player from Ghana, who is now based in Los Angeles, and from Malian folk singer Awapulo. While it's too soon to tell what effect these releases will have on their careers, on the other hand, master Ethiopian musician Haylu Mergia's story is heartening.

I don't think that what I'm doing has like a massive effect on each and every artist's home reputation. But then if you look at someone like Hailu Merkia, who is always remembered but not really discussed or not really like on the tip of every person's tongue in the last 30 years of Ethiopians, now that he's had a successful renaissance of his career and been touring so much, when he goes back to Ethiopia, he's doing big press and people are really talking about him again. And it's been really cool to see so many Ethiopians in all the different places where he plays around the world coming out for his shows and showing him tons of love, and not just older folks, younger folks too.

0: In recent years, we've seen more vinyl reissue labels taking chances on projects that go beyond reissues. For example, Soundway releases music from new bands like Ibibio Sound Machine and Onda Tropica, while Strut has been releasing new music from veteran artists including Ghanaian highlife legends Pat Thomas and Ibo Taylor. Most recently, they are backing a unique transgenerational collaboration.
1: I feel like the infrastructure of the Diggers audience has allowed me to enter a market that's not, you know, totally dependent on the pop sphere, which I appreciate.
0: That's DJ, producer, and writer Boima Tucker, a.k.a. Chief Boima. Boima was born and raised in the U.S., but his family is from Sierra Leone. On our 2012 program, Diggers and Remixers, we heard Boima's first remix of blind Sierra Leonean musician Sori Kondi. Since then, they've started a project together called

0: like the music, you know, for me is sonically fits alongside any kind of Afropop that's coming out today, but at the same time it fits the narrative of a lot of what the reissue culture is interested in, and so therefore it's gotten attention in that world. With African music, it's not only old stuff, stuff that's lesser known also gets attention, right? And I think Sori Kondi is really somebody who's this virtuosic talent that was kind of unknown. And my relationship with him about bringing him out of, you know, helping expose him to a wider audience fits within this same reissue type story, even though he's a contemporary artist. You know, it's kind of like a subconscious strategy that I just lucked into, but now definitely kind of rolling with.
1: There is some irony to this, because Boima has often been on the front lines of discussions of colonial narratives in the African vinyl reissue market.
0: Well, I will preface this with I've gotten in trouble on speaking on this in the past. So I just want to make it clear, and maybe like me talking will help people see that I'm not attacking anybody. But obviously, we're based in a history, and we're based in a history that has an unequal relation between the Global South and the Global North, right? And the Global North's interest in Africa has always been of these stories of poverty, war, and or of, you know, uplifting, you know, renewal. And I don't think people realize as they're consuming this stuff, they realize how one-sided the conversation is.
1: Boima notes that although Western tastes for African music do change and evolve, in general, the narratives stay the same.
0: The reissue culture has kind of lost interest in the African funk side a little bit, and they're getting more into the diversity in their selections. But the narrative, I think, is still driving of rareness, where it's like diamonds from Angola, diamonds from Sierra Leone. There's the literal meaning, and then there's like the rareness meaning behind the music and the culture. You know, I do worry that there is some stereotyping going on, but at the same time, the stories that are being told are good to get out there as long as there is a complete picture.
2: I was just wondering, do you think that it changes the power dynamics and it's important to have people of African descent involved in this industry?
0: 100% yes, but with caveats. I think that, you know, like in any kind of situation, you're going to have a power imbalance, like social issues. Obviously, I'm born and raised in America. I'm of mixed race back in Sierra Leone. You know, my family comes from a different class than Sori Kondi. And so there is a definite things to watch out for. But in terms of global power dynamics, I think it is important that people that are from the cultures and the countries that are being represented are involved in the process, because it is an issue for representation and it is an issue for empowerment. Because myself, I'm always going to be investing back into Africans, the African diaspora, and specifically Sierra Leone every chance I can. For somebody who's not invested in Sierra Leone, they can just do one thing and then they're going to move on to the next country because it's more of a market decision. For me, it's more based on empowerment, and it's something that's really important to me as an artist. And it's the reason why I became an artist in the first place.

0: in Rouge culture is that it's created an alternative industry to the sugary drink kind of sponsored industry, where people are buying records and able to sustain working class musicians' careers and then get into touring circuits and these kind of things. That reissue culture, vinyl culture, for me is the one thing that sustains that. And I hope that it sticks around at least until we can figure out how to give value back to music and take it away from the tech companies.
1: We'll leave it on that positive note. Funding for Afropop Worldwide came from the National Endowment for the Arts, which believes a great nation deserves great art, and from PRX member stations across the U.S. Now, more than ever, in the wake of federal funding cutbacks to public radio, your support helps keep programs like ours and all your stations' programs that you depend on the air. 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
5: This is American Roots from New Orleans. We're going up river and beyond to Monkey's Eyebrow, Kentucky, for the memories and music of Country Nouveau songmaker Kelsey Walden. She sings about life in a rural community where her family has been raising tobacco and cattle for 10 generations, living off the land. Kelsey grew up with bluegrass and country, but heard the sounds of rock and pop on radio and records. At an early age, she created songs to go with her feeling that life was changing in and beyond the home place.
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5: Kelsey Walden went on to believe that creating music wasn't just sorting out her feelings about modernity, but a way to survive as a new kind of singer and songwriter in Nashville. Listen for Kentucky name checks in the songs we play, and for Kelsey's favorite musicians, like Kentuckians Bill Monroe and Loretta Lynn. Also, Johnny Cash, the Everly Brothers, Bob Dylan, and the Beatles. And we'll hear Elvis and Kelsey's hero, John Prine, sing emotionally about Kentucky. Let's kick it off with Don and Phil Everly from Knoxville, Tennessee. You know there are many country roots rock and pop hits. There's Wake Up Little Susie, Bird Dog, and Bye Bye Love. But here's a favorite of mine, Gone, Gone, Gone, 1964, the Everly Brothers on American Roots.

my baby's door. Highway 51.

believers do. I said Highway 51 runs right by my baby's door.

0: Elvis 1954 with a countrified rock and roll version on Blue Moon of Kentucky, the flip side to his first hit, That's All Right Mama, a blues boogie by Arthur Crudup in 1946. Elvis stood between blues, country, and gospel so well. And we are back with a few more songs that lead us to our guest, Kentucky songmaker Kelsey Walden, after the break.
1: I'm Anita Rao. 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
2: 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The seating in the waiting room isn't large enough or adequate.
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4: Peter Van Zandt Lane built Coastal Portrait from real environmental data. Measurements of temperature, salinity, and sea level gathered along the Georgia coast translated into electronic sound. And the orchestra answers as a kind of human interpreter, tracing the natural cycles of the wetlands and the moments where they cross into unrecoverable change. I'm Tyler Klein, and that's coming up on the next Living Classical.
3: Coming up tonight at 11.
0: This is American Roots from New Orleans. Here's Johnny Cash in 2000 from the recording Solitary Man, American 3, with an old song about a weary traveler bound for the glory of heaven.

stranger traveling through this world below. There is no sickness, no toil nor danger in that bright land to which I go.

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1: Duh. It was not really that supported, to be quite honest. Like, I mean, it was by my mom and my granny, the women, my family, I feel like were very supportive. My dad is, he's very proud. And my whole family is. But I do feel like a lot of people didn't get it.

0: Kentuckian Kelsey Walden, speaking about growing up and as a significant voice in country music with her contemplative and socially critical songs. Coming up, a couple final songs from her hero, the late singer John Prine, notably with his own family roots in rural Kentucky. That's after the break on American Roots.
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0: Coming up, two songs that reckon with the past and future of the late John Prine, an admirer of Kelsey Walden's music, and she of his. Kelsey also told us she loved the Beatles, true of so many Americans from the 60s onward. But the Beatles and the Stones, among others, were themselves enamored of and influenced by American country music and blues, mostly from the South. For the Beatles, there was a particular attraction to rockabilly Carl Perkins of Tiptonville, Tennessee. They played his songs, worked with and loved him, and he them. Here's Ringo to sing Carl Perkins' Honey Don't on American Roots.

0: late, great, beloved John Prine with this humorous romp, When I Get to Heaven, joined by fellow musicians Jason Isbell, Amanda Shires, Brandi Carlile, and his family singing along in the background with kazoos and kids giggling for a funny meditation on the afterlife on his final album, The Tree of Forgiveness, 2018. John passed away in Nashville, April 7, 2020. 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I'm Nick Spitzer, and this is American Roots from PRX, Public Radio Exchange.
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0: I'm Nick Spitzer, and this is American Roots Live with Aurora Nealand and Quartet at Art of Sound Productions in New Orleans' 9th Ward. Aurora grew up on a Northern California beach and then in the Colorado mountains. She listened to Stravinsky, Preservation Hall Jazz Band, Joan Baez, and the Pixies. Aurora has lived in New Orleans for 2 decades, playing clarinet and saxophone, and has been named among the top 10 soprano saxophonists by Downbeat magazine. She's known as a creative remaker of jazz and other traditions. Here's a 1939 song by New Orleans' Sidney Bechet, Tropical Moon Rumba, the Aurora Nealand Quartet on American Roots Live.

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0: That great 1949 song with music by Beasley Smith and words by Haven Gillespie, That Lucky Old Sun. And we are lucky to have more music and conversation with Aurora Neeland and her quartet coming up after the break on American Roots Live.
1: Peter Van Zandt Lane built Coastal Portrait from real environmental data. Measurements of temperature, salinity, and sea level gathered along the Georgia coast translated into electronic sound. And the orchestra answers as a kind of human interpreter, tracing the natural cycles of the wetlands and the moments where they cross into unrecoverable change. I'm Tyler Klein, and that's coming up on the next Living Classical.
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0: This is American Roots. We're live from Artist Sound Productions in New Orleans' fabled Ninth Ward with Aurora Neeland on soprano sax and band putting her spin on a 1909 song composed by Henry Lodge, Temptation Rag, played by the Aurora Neeland Quartet.

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2: I'm Tyler Klein, and this is Living Classical. Peter Van Zandt Lane built Coastal Portrait, Cycles and Thresholds from real environmental data, measurements of temperature, salinity, and sea level gathered along the Georgia coast, translated into electronic sounds. The orchestra answers as a kind of human interpreter, tracing the natural cycles of the wetlands and the moments where they cross into unrecoverable change. Stick around for that, as well as a duo for clarinet and cello built entirely around the elemental gesture of a sigh, and a piano concerto that treats the orchestra as the fabric of space-time, stretched and warped to its extremes.

Hammer's Over the Moon is Lilia Ugai's homage to the piano, her native instrument, staged as a conversation between a human pianist and electronics. The two trading ideas across different timbres until they arrive at a shared musical language that belongs to both. This is pianist Clara Yang performing.

Pianist Clara Yang performing Lily Ugai's Hammers Over the Moon. Well, metal and everything that it can do, its reflectivity, malleability, and even its ferocity, is the raw material of David Byrd's Chroma, an exercise in what he calls sonic metallurgy that builds subtle gradients of color from minimal means, maximizing the impact of unisons, canons, and microtonal shading. Byrd traces the piece's foreboding, otherworldly character to an image from Dan Simmons' novel Hyperion. The shrike, a metallic deity covered in thorn-like protrusions and bound up with themes of transcendence and confronting the unknown. Jeffrey Meyer conducts the Grossman Ensemble in Chroma by David Byrd.

Jeffrey Meyer conducted the Grossman Ensemble in Chroma by David Byrd. You're tuned to Living Classical, where we spend time with the music of today and the artists keeping this tradition alive and evolving. I'm Tyler Klein, and you can explore playlists and past episodes anytime at livingclassicalradio.com. Along the Georgia coast, scientists have spent decades measuring the temperature and salinity of tidal waterways, the height of marsh grasses, and the slow creep of rising seas. Composer Peter Van Zandt Lane turns tens of thousands of those data points into sound in his piece, Coastal Portrait, Cycles and Thresholds, a work for orchestra and electronics where synthesized data streams from 8 research sites, and they surround the listener while the orchestra answers as a kind of human interpreter. You hear the cycles first, repetition with variation, like freshwater and saltwater trading places, and then the thresholds, the moments where a pattern breaks and does not recover. This is Coastal Portrait, Cycles and Thresholds by Peter Van Zandt Lane, performed by the University of Georgia Contemporary Chamber Ensemble.

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0: The UGA Contemporary Chamber Ensemble performed Coastal Portrait, Cycles and Thresholds by Peter Van Zandt Lane. I'm Tyler Klein, and just ahead on Living Classical, music that lives inside of a single breath, and a piano riding through the orchestra like a spaceship in warp drive.
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0: You're listening to Living Classical, and if you'd like to learn a bit more about the program, explore playlists from previous hours, and hear recent broadcasts on demand, you can do so on our website. 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A sigh is one of the most elemental gestures that we have as humans. It can surface from exhaustion or release, from memory or longing, or simply from beauty so arresting the body has to respond in some way. Dika Chertoff's Suspiro, Latin for the word sigh, lives in that involuntary moment, exploring how a single breath can hold release, acceptance, and the faint shimmer of something about to begin. Clarinetist Tasha Warren and cellist Dave Egger perform.

Suspiro by Dika Chartoff, performed by clarinetist Tasha Warren with cellist Dave Egger. Well, composer Robert Lidlow imagines the orchestra in his piece Warp as a kind of fabric, a shifting set of geometric patterns borrowed from Einstein's space-time, something that can be stretched, crushed, sped up, and twisted to its extremities. The piano sits at the center like a spaceship inside a warp drive, taking its own journey until soloist and orchestra meet again somewhere far from where they started. This is Warp by Robert Lidlow, performed by pianist Joseph Havlat, with the BBC Philharmonic conducted by Zimbai Kaziboni.

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0: 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This is Weekend from the BBC World Service. Still to come, Cuban doctors working abroad. We hear from southern Italy, where some of them are based, and why the US government wants them to leave. Plus, a memoir of resistance, but also hope, from an Afghan journalist forced to flee her country after the return to power of the Taliban. That's all here on Weekend, after the world news.
1: 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Police in Berlin have spent the night searching

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1: With the Connecticut Public Radio Weather Report, I'm meteorologist Garrett Arshianis. What a fantastic July day yesterday, and we'll do it all again today. Temperatures were a bit cool early this morning, and you might still want to have a jacket or a sweatshirt over the next hour or two. You will not need those long sleeves this afternoon. It'll be mainly sunny with high temperatures reaching the low to mid 80s. The humidity will be low. It's going to be another great day to get outside. Lows tonight will be in the 50s to around 60. Tomorrow looks sunny with temperatures in the 80s, and then rain is likely by the middle of the week. With the Connecticut Public Radio Weather Report, I'm meteorologist Garrett Arshianis.
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2: I'm Linda Kenyon with these headlines. German authorities are searching for the suspect who rammed a van near Berlin's Pride Festival. One person was killed, at least 16 others injured. Police say the 21-year-old suspect is identified as Abdul B and that he has ties to Islamic groups in the German capital. Yemen's Iran-backed Houthi rebels say they fired missiles and drones at Saudi Arabia in response to Saudi airstrikes on Yemen's city of Hodeidah in the Red Sea. And the late South Carolina Republican Senator Lindsey Graham will lie in state in the U.S. Capitol Rotunda Tuesday. His funeral service will be held at the National Cathedral. President Trump is expected to attend. I'm Linda Kenyon, NPR News, Washington.

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7: I'm Linda Kenyon with these headlines. Much of the central part of the U.S. is trapped in a heat dome with temperatures in the triple digits. Forecasters are warning of dangerously hot weather from Dallas to North Dakota that will push into next week, with roughly 80 million people facing heat advisories. Yemen's Iran-backed Houthi rebels say they fired missiles and drones at Saudi Arabia in response to Saudi airstrikes on Yemen's city of Hodeidah. German authorities have issued a warning notice for a fugitive suspect wanted for ramming a van into a crowd near Berlin's Pride Festival. And former Honduran President Juan Orlando Hernandez returns to his country today to face corruption charges. I'm Linda Kenyon, NPR News, Washington.

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6: I'm Linda Kenyon with these headlines. Firefighters are working to suppress and contain 88 large wildfires across the country, including 21 new large incidents since yesterday. Some 23,000 firefighters and support personnel nationwide are working to knock down those flames. The fires come amid soaring temperatures that have parts of the country trapped under a heat dome. German police are hunting for a 21-year-old suspect wanted for ramming a van into a crowd near Berlin's Pride Festival. One person was killed, 16 others injured. Iran is reporting no U.S. strikes overnight for the first time in nearly 2 weeks. U.S. Central Command has not commented. I'm Linda Kenyon, NPR News.

0: to change the way when it comes to immigration. 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
4: I'm Linda Kenyon with these headlines. Yemen's Iran-backed Houthi rebels say they fired missiles and drones at Saudi Arabia in response to Saudi airstrikes on Yemen's city of Hodeidah in the Red Sea. This escalation comes as the United States and Iran vie for control of the Strait of Hormuz. The Federal Reserve's Open Market Committee meets Tuesday and Wednesday this week. It's the second meeting since Kevin Warsh became the new chairman. The Fed will determine whether to adjust interest rates amid inflationary pressures during the war against Iran. Firefighters are working to suppress and contain 88 large wildfires across the country, including 21 new large incidents reported since yesterday. I'm Linda Kenyon, NPR News, Washington.

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1: Here we go, last one. Chris Hemsworth almost lost out on his breakout role of Thor in the Marvel movies because Marvel executives worried that fans would turn on him because of something from his past. What was it? A, a viral video in which he hits his thumb with a hammer and cries. B, he was a contestant on Dancing with the Stars Australia and really, really sucked. Or C, he had written an essay for the New York Review of Books talking about how stupid comic books are.
2: Yeah, that would scare the out of Marvel. Yeah, let's let it ride.
1: You're going to go for C, yes. Chris Hemsworth, Australian hunk, wrote an essay for the New York Review of Books on the... No, it was he was on Dancing with the Stars. He had been, before being found by Marvel, a celebrity on TV in Australia. He was on Dancing with the Stars and apparently was so terrible, says the Marvel executive, that all the women in his office were watching the video and laughing, and they were figuring that nobody would take him seriously as Thor. But he got the part anyway. Also, how did Tyler do in our quiz?
3: 2 out of 3 is a passing grade to me. Congratulations.
1: Well done. Tyler James Williams is up for an Emmy again for his role in Abbott Elementary. May you have as much luck there as you did here. You can stream all 5 seasons of Abbott Elementary right now. It is fabulous and heartwarming and very, very funny. Tyler, thank you so much for joining us on our show.
2: Thank you, guys.
1: In just a minute, Alzo tells you about the world's grossest dessert. In our listener limerick challenge, call 1-888-WAIT-WAIT to join us in the air. We'll be back in a minute with more of Wait, Wait, Don't Tell Me from NPR.
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3: 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From NPR and WBEZ Chicago, this is Wait, Wait, Don't Tell Me, the NPR News Quiz. I'm Alzo Slade. We're playing this week with Josh Gondelman, Hari Kondabolu, and Faith Saley. And here again is your host at the Studebaker Theater in Chicago, Illinois, Peter Sagal.
1: Thank you, Alzo. 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
9: This is NPR's Life Kit. I'm Marielle Segarra.
10: You know, I feel lucky to live in a time in which becoming a parent is increasingly a choice. Right? Not just the default setting for your life path or the next natural step. It's a big deal to bring another life into the world. And deciding if you want to do that is a question that's bound to raise a bunch more.
2: The baby decision is never just about baby or no baby. It is, who am I? Who is my partner? Who are we as a couple? And what hasn't happened yet that we want to have happen before we die?
10: Merle Bombarderi is a clinical social worker, psychotherapist, and author of a book called The Baby Decision. She's been coaching people through this choice about whether to have a child since she was 29.
2: So it's almost 50 years I've been doing this, and I love doing it.
10: Merle started down this path after facing her own baby decision when her then-boyfriend proposed to her. She told him no at first because she knew he absolutely wanted kids, and she was pretty sure she didn't.
2: And He just said, well, you know, you'll change your mind. You know, our love will continue at some point. You'll just want to have a child. And I said to him, we can't be sure of that.
10: So they talked about it over several months, what the future could look like with a child and without one, what they each wanted for themselves and where they might be able to compromise. Merle has two daughters now. That was her choice. Yours might be different. She says there's no right or wrong as long as you make a choice intentionally, rather than letting time or fate decide for you, because she's found that's how regret and resentment can creep in.
2: I really believe that child-free should be the default. We should assume that everyone is going to be child-free unless they actively choose to have a child because they value that. They want to add a child to their lives.
10: On this episode of Life Kit, how to decide whether to become a parent. Life Kit reporter Andy Tagle is going to talk to Merle about minimizing regret, about the myth of the lonely only child, and about how to deal when your partner wants something completely different.

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2: This is On the Media. I'm Brooke Gladstone.
1: And I'm Michael Loewinger. This week, a rare glimpse of accountability for recent violence outside of an ICE facility in Colorado.
9: Police say a woman was shot outside the Aurora Ice Processing Center by a man who works for the Geo Group. That's the company that owns the facility. Today, Brandon Booth charged with assault in the first degree. Booth admitted he intentionally pulled the trigger during the July 16th shooting, but told police he was trying to scare two protesters and never intended to hit anyone.
1: Meanwhile, still no word on the officers responsible for the two deadly shootings earlier this month.
10: Breaking news out of Texas, where authorities are investigating after a man was shot and killed by an ICE officer during a traffic stop. The Department of Homeland Security says immigration agents were trying to detain Lorenzo Salgado Araujo in Houston early yesterday morning when he allegedly attempted to evade arrest.
11: This morning, a person reportedly shot and killed during an incident involving an ICE officer in Biddeford. That's about 25 minutes outside of Portland, Maine.
12: The man has been identified as Juan Sebastian Guerrero, the father of a 3-year-old daughter.
1: The killings reignited outrage over ICE and its aggressive tactics, and according to reporting by The Intercept, helped push the agency to require its field agents to begin wearing actual uniforms. There was also a brief pause on ICE traffic stops, which President Donald Trump quickly reversed.
13: The president said he wanted to continue, so that's where they were, and they're continuing. So the vehicle stops are back on.
1: White House border czar Tom Homan this week speaking with News Nation.
13: In June, we had the highest numbers of arrests in the history of the agency, of ICE, and July is tracking to even beat that. So we're hitting on all cylinders now. We're deportation maxing.
1: To date, the administration says it's deported around 600,000 people, though the true number has been difficult for the press and think tanks to correct.

0: corroborate, but around 19,000 members of that count have been subjected to a new nightmare cooked up by Trump 2.0, third country removals, where people are sent to countries that they're not from. Gillian Brockell has worked as a flight attendant and a journalist at the Washington Post and other mainstream outlets. But nowadays, she's an independent reporter who's made it her business to scan the flights that ICE is using to move detainees around. Twice a week, Brockell publishes a tracker on her website, gillianbrockell.com, to monitor all of these third country removal flights and the people who are on them. Her diligence has paid off, and she's had some big scoops. But this kind of work comes with a price. Gillian, welcome to the show.
1: Thank you for having me.
0: How did you first start working on this beat?
1: I mean, it was completely random. It was May 20th of 2025. I was a staff writer at the Washington Post. I took the first buyout at the end of 2023. I wrote about history. I was working on a book about the history of resistance to slavery. But I used to be a flight attendant, and I'm still kind of an aviation geek. There were all these breaking news reports about lawyers saying that they'd been told that their clients had been put on a plane and sent to South Sudan, a country that they were not from, and that it was against the judge's specific orders. And so I just thought, I wonder if I can figure out what plane they're on. You know, the lawyers were saying the plane was still in the air. So it took me a couple of hours, but I did eventually figure out the plane. The New York Times later confirmed that was, in fact, the plane. And it landed, actually, to refuel in Shannon Airport in Ireland. You know, at that point, I wasn't covering this. I was just watching it like everyone else was. So I called the Shannon Airport police. I thought that there might be a chance to get these people off the plane.
0: What did you say to the police?
1: I said, there's this plane with this tail number on this part of your airport that has just landed. It came from here. I believe that there are people on board who have been illegally removed from the United States. You may have human trafficking laws that apply here. They're being sent to South Sudan, a place that they are not from. Please check the plane. The plane was there for about 2 hours and then it took off. Still don't know to this day if it was searched. That was like my introduction to ICE flights.
0: What happened to the people on that plane headed for South Sudan?
1: Eventually, it landed in Djibouti at Camp Lemonnier, which is a U.S. air base. The people there stayed in a shipping container, imprisoned there for 6 weeks before the Supreme Court cleared the way for their removal, and a military flight flew them to South Sudan on July 4th, 2025. Three of them have been released. Five of them are still detained there.
0: Can you talk about the experience these people being removed go through?
1: They're shackled at the wrists and ankles attached to a waist chain. They have to remain seated the entire time. There are prison guards and ICE agents on board. The flight attendants really just arm and disarm the doors. The prison guards, the GEO Group guards, do most of the work.
0: GEO Group is a private prison contractor.
1: Yeah. So much of the experience depends on the mood of the guards on board. I've heard from passengers that some guards just won't let you get up. And when you have to use the restroom, you soil yourself in your seat. I've heard from former flight attendants on these ICE flights that that's a pretty regular occurrence. People are threatened. The guards use racial slurs. They wrap people in this thing called the wrap, which is a full body straitjacket. The food is disgusting and there's not enough of it. Most ICE flights are domestic, but the removal flights to Africa and Asia already lasted a long time and they're getting longer and they're getting worse. They're doing multiple stops.
0: Multiple stops as in you might end up visiting multiple countries before the country that you're removed to.
1: If you're being deported to Vietnam, you could visit 4 to 7 countries before you arrive. The longest I've recorded with flight data and with confirmation from passengers for a shackling is 82 hours.
0: Wow.
1: I've recorded 75 hours, 68 hours, 51 hours. It's really awful. For a Mother Jones story I did, I talked to a medical doctor. She just said, prolonged shackling like this, besides causing excruciating pain, can cause permanent nerve damage, cuts and bruising, and the risk of blood clots is insane. One woman I spoke to, Melissa Tron, when she was being deported to Vietnam, she said that every country that they stopped in, the guards allowed them to stand up for 1 minute.
0: 1 minute.
1: 1 minute. You can't even stretch that much with the waist chain because you can't raise your wrists above your shoulders. You can't reach your oxygen mask if you can't raise your arms. You can't tie the strap to the life vest around your waist if you have a waist chain.
0: And that's just the flight. Many of these people are being taken to countries with dangerous political situations. They may not even speak the language. Let's talk about one example. Adriana Zapata.
1: Adriana Zapata was a legal asylum seeker from Colombia. She was a victim of sexual torture from the national police there. She and two dozen other South Americans, all asylum seekers, were put on an ICE flight to the Democratic Republic of Congo. She has diabetes. She has really complex medical conditions. Once she got to DRC, within a couple of days, the government there told the Trump administration, we don't have the medical facilities to care for her. You have to take her back. The Trump administration just ignored them. Then a federal judge ordered her return. At that point, DOJ said, sorry, we can't take her back. There's an Ebola outbreak there. Wouldn't be safe. And so she's now stuck there until Ebola is done.
0: She's a Colombian woman in her 50s.
1: Yeah.
0: Why was she sent to the Congo?
1: It's just this sort of legal loophole. Before the second Trump administration, there was this concept of a safe third country. It was a rarely used thing where someone could be deported to another country where they would be safe and where they would be resettled. The Trump administration is just increasingly claiming that a lot of unsafe places are safe. And then the other thing is that they're not being offered resettlement. The Democratic Republic of Congo, as soon as these people arrived, they put them in a hotel near the airport and said, okay, you have to leave. You can't stay here. You know, this is happening in 11 countries now in Africa. In most of them, the host country is just saying, all right, you have to go. It's either to your country of origin and we're going to force you there soon, or you got a couple of days to figure out somewhere else to go. Most people are returning to their countries of origin, which is something that federal judges specifically barred for the vast majority of these people. At least one Russian dissident who was sent back via Egypt, he immediately was taken into Russian custody and has disappeared. Oh. It is against U.S. and international law to deport someone to a country that's just going to deport them to a place where they won't be safe. It's called chain refoulement. So far, the Trump administration has said, well, these countries said that they weren't going to force them back to their home countries. And then they're just sort of pretending that they don't know what's actually happening. And that is moving through the courts very slowly.
0: And there's huge money to be made here. For a recent piece in Mother Jones, you talked about some of the people profiting off of these flights.
1: The Mother Jones story was about this private equity firm called Stone Peak. Stone Peak bought Omni Air International, which is a longtime ICE flight charter that does all of the Africa and Asia large jet removals, has for years. The sale went through in April 2025. And since Stone Peak purchased them, their ICE flights have quadrupled. We know in 2019, they charged $34,000 per flight hour for a similar removal to Asia. It was about $1.8 million total for that trip. We don't know what their current price is. All ICE flights go through CSI Aviation, which is ICE's flight broker. Right now, they're getting into the last few months of a contract worth up to $1.5 billion.
0: That's our tax dollars.
1: Yeah, that's our tax dollars.
0: Your most well-known story was your report on Liam Ramos, who listeners may remember as the 5-year-old boy captured in a photo wearing a bunny hat. He was taken by ICE in Minneapolis.
1: There was an activist in Minneapolis who, like me, is an airplane geek. His name's Nick Benson. He, for months, had been filming the loading of every ICE flight leaving Minneapolis. He noticed that there were never any kids being loaded onto the planes. And then the Liam Ramos story happened. You know, the story of his capture was national news within hours. Nick knew he'd definitely never seen Liam being loaded. So he looked and saw that the only nonstop flights between Minneapolis and San Antonio that day were operated by Delta. And Nick FOIA'd the footage from the airport to get evidence of this. And he took it to a major news outlet. The major news outlet didn't seem particularly interested. They were sort of dragging their heels. So he gave it to me. I reported it out in a couple of days, posted the story, and turns out that people really did care that Delta was doing this.
0: Why did you want to hold Delta's feet to the fire here?
1: Well, I mean, in Trump's first term, the family separation policy, they were flying kids who'd been separated from their parents across the country to different detention centers on a bunch of airlines. And the way that that ended was a flight attendant did one of these flights, was disgusted, and ranted about it on Facebook. It became national news. All of the airlines that are unionized, so not Delta, got together, released a statement saying, we're not having unaccompanied minors in ICE custody on our planes anymore. By the end of the day, the Trump administration announced that it was ending the family separation policy.
0: In all of the reporting that you've done, which stories have stuck with you?
1: I mean, I think about this woman, Rabia Tukuyate, all the time. I live in Prince George's County, Maryland. She lived just down the road from me. Her son might have gone to the same school that my kid goes to now. She is from Sierra Leone. She was in the U.S. for 30 years. She had protections from removal to Sierra Leone. She had no criminal record. She had not done anything wrong. ICE scooped her up last summer and then last fall put her on a plane to Ghana, a country she'd never been to. She said that on the plane, a man who asked for his medication was put in the wrap in this full body straitjacket and put upside down on the floor for the entire 16-hour trip. I talked to a flight attendant who quit soon after that trip, and they said that the man was screaming, I'm already a dead man. I'm already a dead man. She was imprisoned in a hotel for a couple of weeks and then forced to return to Sierra Leone. There's really awful video that went viral in Africa of her being forced onto this bus that took her back. As soon as she got back to Sierra Leone, she fled again, and she's been in hiding for the last 8 months. You know, she's a registered nurse. She was a productive member of my community. She owns a home down the road from me that she can't go home to. She's so stuck. And I just think about her all the time, how unfair it is.
0: I want to ask you about your origin story on this beat, May 20th, 2025, when you called the Irish airport and, to use your word, you interfered.
1: I tried to interfere. I was not successful. I wish I had been.
0: A traditional reporter might say, my job is just to let readers know that this is happening. Why did you cross that line and try to stop it while the story was still unfolding?
1: I mean, the short answer is just that I felt a moral obligation. I knew that the plane was only going to be there for a short period. I tried to call friends in Ireland. It was 2 a.m. They were asleep. I didn't think that I was going to be able to figure out, should I call the transportation minister or the foreign minister? Is there a human rights person? Who do I call? I don't know. It was 2 a.m. I mean, I wasn't covering it when I did that call, but as a former flight attendant, I do see myself as having a moral obligation to say something about how unsafe all of these flights are. Not just the third country removals, every single ICE flight. There were 78 ICE flights yesterday. Every single one of them was dangerous because the people were shackled. Mm. And you can't evacuate within 90 seconds with shackled people. You know, when I talk to my friends who aren't in journalism about, well, I did this thing, and so now a lot of places will never hire me, they don't get it. They're like, you mean you acted like a human? You did a human thing? They don't see the big deal. And I know that there are probably some of my former colleagues listening who are going, nope, you crossed the line, you're done. And I just think that these traditional ideas that we've had about journalism are not cut out for the times that we're in.
0: since it's become harder for you to pitch these stories to mainstream outlets, how has that affected your ability to do the reporting?
1: So I have my own ghost newsletter now, and I publish my stories there. I keep my third country removal tracker there. People can pay to subscribe, and I'm making more now than I was freelancing. And, you know, I'm able to publish more frequently than when I was having to pitch stories, but I'm not making enough to live on. I've pulled from my retirement twice. I don't want to have to do it again. I'm probably going to have to soon. I'm looking for a place to take my work in-house. You know, I wish I had an editor. I wish I had an entire team to be filing FOIAs and working contacts in host countries. And I'm drowning in stories and not making enough. Times are hard for everybody right now, myself included. And to be honest, I do worry that I have screwed up my career. I think I've done the right thing, but I don't know where I go from here.
0: Do you regret making that call?
1: No. I wish it had worked.
0: Gillian, thank you so much for doing what you do.
1: Thank you for having me.
0: Gillian Brockell is an independent journalist covering ICE flights and third country deportations. You can follow her work at GillianBrockell.com. That's it for this week's show. On the Media is produced by Molly Rosen, Rebecca Clark-Callender, and Candace Wong, with help from Ella Walsh. Travis Mannin is our video producer.
2: Our technical director is Jennifer Munson, with engineering from Jared Paul. 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I'm Brooke Gladstone.
0: And I'm Michael Owinger.
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6: Scholar Kimberly Williams Crenshaw coined the term intersectionality to explain how multiple systems of power shape people's lived experiences.
7: Courts would say you can't prove race discrimination because we do hire Black people, they're just all men. And you can't prove gender discrimination because we do hire women, they're just all white.
6: This week on Disrupted, a conversation with pioneering legal scholar Kimberly Williams Crenshaw. She'll talk about some of the influential and misunderstood concepts she's developed, like intersectionality and critical race theory. She also talks about her new book, Backtalker, an American memoir.
7: I learned not only the imperative to talk back, the skill to talk back, but also sometimes the consequences of it.
6: I'm Kalila Brown-Dean. That's coming up on Disrupted after the news.
8: Live from NPR News in Washington, I'm Nora Rahm. Ukraine's President Volodymyr Zelensky says his country has bombed a ship traveling between Iran and Russia that was loaded with military supplies. As NPR's Greg Myrie reports, the attack points to the links between the war in Ukraine and the war in Iran.
9: President Zelensky said Ukraine carried out long-range strikes in the Caspian Sea that included hitting a ship that was, quote, transporting military cargo in cooperation with Iran. The president did not provide details. Russia and Iran both have a coastline on the Caspian and use the sea for trade. Meanwhile, Iran condemned the Ukrainian attack on what it called an Iranian commercial vessel. Iran said one sailor was killed and another injured. Russia and Iran have a history of military cooperation that includes Iran sending drones to Russia in recent years. In separate remarks, Zelensky said Russia is providing military intelligence to Iran. Greg Myrie, NPR News, Kyiv.
8: Wildfires continue to burn out of control in southern Europe. Authorities say more than 200,000 people were evacuated from southwestern France. Tens of thousands of people fled wildfires in Spain. Federal fire officials in the U.S. say a fourth firefighter has died after he and three others were burned last month in Colorado. NPR's Kirk Ziegler reports.
10: The Interior Department identified the fourth firefighter fatality, 43-year-old Nathan Matthews of Lincoln, Nebraska. He and the other crew members were on a helitack team where a chopper drops firefighters into remote forests where new ignitions have started when they were engulfed in flames with no escape route. Three other firefighters, Emily Barker, Nick Hutcherson, and Sidney Watson, died at the scene June 27th. This all comes as the job of wildland firefighting is becoming increasingly dangerous, with prolonged heat waves and drought due to climate change, and more than a century of suppressing wildfires has also created a dangerous buildup of fuels in forests. Kirk Ziegler, NPR News, Boise.
8: Wall Street heads into a busy week with the Federal Reserve facing a decision on interest rates. NPR's Rafael Nam has a preview.
11: The Fed is set to hold its latest policy meeting at a time of high uncertainty. Although investors for now believe policymakers will hold rates steady, many are betting the Fed may have to raise them this year if inflation picks up as expected. That's because the continued war with Iran has led to a spike in energy prices. We'll also get a first read of economic growth in the second quarter, which covers from April to June. And we have a slew of important tech earnings, including from Microsoft and Meta. Investors will also carefully eye the earnings of Chevron and ExxonMobil at a time of big volatility in the energy markets. Rafael Nam, NPR News.
8: This is NPR News in Washington. Authorities in Berlin say the suspect in an attack last night has been shot dead by police. Someone drove a van into a crowd near a Pride festival, killing one person and wounding 29 others. Police say he was located today in a Berlin suburb and was killed during a confrontation. Earlier, officials have said that he had once attempted to contact the Islamic State militant group. Many Native American languages are at risk of vanishing, but NPR's Caden Mills met a 12-year-old in Michigan who's hoping to change that.
12: In Michigan's Upper Peninsula, Holden Hoy is building a robot that speaks the Ojibwe language.
13: I was already a big fan of robotics, and I'm Ojibwe, so I've always wanted to say the Ojibwe language.
12: Hoy's robot sort of resembles a mini R2-D2 from Star Wars, if he was designed in Native American woodland florals.
13: It's fun because you can have like a personalized little robot body on your shoulder, but it also teaches you Ojibwe.
12: You can ask it things like, how do you say bear in Ojibwe? And it'll respond,
14: Mukwa means bear.
12: Hoy says it's important to protect the language because
13: generation after generation is based around this culture. The language is the culture.
12: Caden Mills, NPR News, Sault Ste. Marie, Michigan.
8: A U.S.-Russian space crew landed safely in Kazakhstan today. The American astronaut and two Russian cosmonauts had spent the past 8 months on the International Space Station. They were replaced by another U.S.-Russian crew earlier this month. Once space rivals, the U.S. and Russia have been cooperating on the space station and other projects. I'm Nora Rahm, NPR News in Washington.
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16: I would definitely encourage other organizations to work with Connecticut Public for their messaging. 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They care about great journalism and the truth.
14: Is your organization one for whom accountability, integrity, excellence, compassion are central to your mission? 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
6: Kimberly Williams Crenshaw has built quite a career as a legal scholar. She developed the term intersectionality to explain the ways that multiple systems of power overlap to shape our lived experiences. But Crenshaw's work has also faced a great deal of pushback. Crenshaw came up with the phrase critical race theory, and that subject has been as controversial as it has been misunderstood.
17: Critical race theory has become a political flashpoint across the country.
18: Republican politicians have been hyping critical race theory as a threat to the impressionable minds of America's children.
19: President Biden, Senator Ted Cruz weighing in on the latest clash in the culture war, critical race theory.
6: Professor Crenshaw isn't afraid of controversy, and she refuses to back down. The title of her new book is Back Talker, an American memoir. From Connecticut Public Radio, this is Disrupted. I'm Kalila Brown-Dean. This hour, we're talking with influential scholar Kimberly Williams Crenshaw. Crenshaw is the Isidore and Seville Sulzbacher Professor of Law at Columbia Law School and Distinguished Professor of Law and Promise Institute Chair of Human Rights at the UCLA Law School. She's also Executive Director of the African American Policy Forum and author of the new book, Back Talker, an American Memoir. Professor, I'm so honored to have you on Disrupted.
7: Professor, it's so nice to be on Disrupted. Thank you for having me.
6: You are perhaps one of the most widely cited and widely recognized scholars of our time, which deserves attention. But I think sometimes people forget that there is a person behind the title and behind the work. And so I wanted to begin actually by talking about the person who grew up in Canton, Ohio. Now, as someone who spent 5 years in Ohio for graduate school, Canton isn't always the city that people think of when they think about community in Ohio. Share with our listeners that experience of growing up as a little Black girl in Canton, Ohio.
7: So Canton, Ohio is a small industrial town in the northeast of Ohio. It's about 60 miles from Cleveland, Ohio. It was known as the city that created and manufactured roller bearings. It's a company town, but it also was a steel making town and auto manufacturing town. My grandfather migrated from South Carolina to Canton, Ohio in the early 1920s while he was working his way through medical school as a Pullman porter. So my mother was born and raised in Canton, Ohio. I was born and raised in Canton, Ohio. Canton, like many of the other places in the Northeast Midwest, was not formally segregated by law, but was functionally segregated both by housing patterns and by custom. Partly because my grandfather was one of the few African Americans who didn't work for the major company towns, he was able to shape my mother's consciousness and orientation towards patterns of segregation to be one of resistance. They were able to push back against the customs of putting, you know, Black people in the upper balcony during the movie theater days. They were able to push back against root beer stands that refused to give them drinks in the frosty mugs and instead tried to serve them in paper cups. So they were race men and women of the 20th century. And in many ways, passed that on to me. I was born during a time before we were officially free. Most of the Civil Rights Acts hadn't been passed when I was born. The future of the country and our role in it was very much in contestation at that time. And my story that I tell in Back Talker is how that orientation to push against the material realities of you know, the shadow of segregation actually shaped how I thought about things, how I received the constraints, and how I pushed back against it. All of those experiences are the things that go into my thinking and ultimately found expression through critical race theory and intersectionality.
20: I want to return to those concepts because I think people use them and misuse them and abuse them in so many ways. But hearing you talk about those origins in Canton and of having your grandfather come from the South and bringing that understanding with him to working as a Pullman porter and all the storied history of that role while working his way through advanced education, it is your story. But it is the story of so many people that gets overlooked in the narratives about what it meant for families during that time and to exist in ways that does not fit the popular narrative, but is so personal. It makes the title of this book so important for all of us. And I want to make sure we have the full title. That new book is called Back Talker, An American Memoir. That second piece is so critical. Tell me about the journey to write an American memoir for you.
7: I am so glad you asked that question because I was very much aware that this book was going to hit the shelves in the middle of the commemoration of our 250th year as a nation. Against that backdrop, there are demands that patriotism be framed in terms of suppressing stories like ours. There actually are even laws these days that suggest that if we tell the full story of the United States, if we include our voices, those whose labor, both productive and reproductive labor, were stolen in order to build this country, to celebrate without our stories being part of it, is to effectively erase us. It's effectively to impose upon people of African descent the same constraint that was imposed on our ancestors, to be quiet, to not resist, to accept the conditions of our lives as they are, to believe that our dreams and our aspirations and our demands are un-American, are foreign, are damaging and divisive. This is more or less what the attack on critical race theory, on intersectionality, the effort to erase these ideas and the histories that the ideas are grounded on basically amounted to. So my journey to write this book, especially the last couple laps of it, were to say, number one, the distortions and the erasures that have been foundational to the attacks on critical race theory and intersectionality are coercive, but can only be successful if we acquiesce, if we allow ourselves to be rewritten in their narrative. I know where critical race theory came from. I know where these ideas were generated. It was in the real lived experiences of people like me who came of age in a particular time in American history and who articulated what that experience looked like and how it constituted our lives. So for me to write this memoir is to make it clear that the ideas that we are battling to sustain are generated from not just my experience, but many, many others. And it is as American as apple pie. There's nothing extraneous, nothing corrosive about saying these stories and using these ideas to reach into policy and legal and knowledge producing institutions. That's what our generation did when we integrated these spaces. So I wanted to tell my memoir as an American story, as that voice, as representative of and welcoming in other memoirs and other voices that complete the story of America rather than contest it.
20: That juxtaposition between celebrating, honoring, recognizing what it meant for this nation to assert its freedom, to assert its independence, against the backlash, against any effort, attempt to just be, to not even think about being free, but to just be, is why I think the timing of this book and the title, the full title, are so important. You write in the book that back talk is not simply resistance. It is a refusal to disappear. That has stuck with me in so many ways in terms of what it means for me to be a Black woman professor from the South. All of the things that our profession would say should not exist. But also, Professor, you are very clear in this book that back talking is a practice of refusal to disappear, but also that there are always consequences to the back talk that people have to recognize and be willing to bear. What does back talking mean for you, not just in the work that you do, but for the experiences that you are bringing to light for us to remember? What does backtalking mean?
7: My choice of the title backtalking is meant to, first of all, acknowledge that as subordinated people, we sit in a position to be disciplined by power. We are downstream from those who exercise control, coercive measures to limit what we can say back to their impositions, to the ways in which our forward momentum has been reversed, to the ways in which the values, the norms that have shaped a loose consensus over the last several decades, that there is repair work that needs to be done. There is still the shadow of segregation, of genocide, of enslavement that shapes our life chances. We are being told now that to push forward, we are being woke, we are being divisive, we are being un-American. So we are being placed in a position in which our understanding of our lives is framed as infantilizing. We are being told what we can legitimately say and expect. Starting with that acknowledgement, what is to be done as citizens, as individuals, as fully formed human beings who are being told something and are being punished when we don't acquiesce? Well, the only choice is to talk back. The only choice is to resist. The only choice is to refuse our erasure. So I wanted to mobilize that transgressive sense of talking back and use it as a framework for what we all have to do. All those people who consider themselves to be stakeholders in a functioning, multiracial democracy have got to talk back to that faction. And it's been a consistent faction over the course of American history that would rather break this country rather than share it. What's to be done in the face of their ascendancy again? Well, talking back is at least the first step that has to be done. And I wanted to tell the story of how talking back has been part of our history that led to where we are now. And we have to mine all of that knowledge and wisdom and courage to be able to mount this kind of resistance again.
20: Coming up, more from Kimberly Williams Crenshaw, author of Backtalker, an American memoir. She'll discuss the recent attacks on critical race theory.
7: The point was to use critical race theory as a framework to attack all teaching about race, racism, racial power, and our past and the way it is structured.
20: This is Disrupted. We'll be right back.
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20: Welcome back to Disrupted. I'm Kalila Brown-Dean. This hour, we're talking with legal scholar Kimberly Williams Crenshaw. She developed the terms intersectionality and critical race theory. Crenshaw is a professor at Columbia Law School and UCLA Law School. Her new book is Backtalker, an American memoir. Before the break, we talked about the meaning of talking back. Here's more of our conversation. I find, Professor, that so many people aren't just silent because they don't care. They are silent because they are fearful of the backlash. When we look at the large numbers of Black women, for example, who have been pushed out of the workforce over these last 2 years, when we look at teachers and librarians who are pushed out of their job for giving a child a book, when we think about the attacks on people like you, who dare to speak your truth every day, that fear is real and it is rational, and yet it can't be the stopping point. How does fear show up for you, or does fear show up for you as you are doing this work and sharing not just the history and the policy, but you are sharing your personal journey as well?
7: It would be disingenuous to say that there isn't fear in the air and inside me. That's the point of coercion. That's the point of repression. You know, authoritarian regimes can't reach everybody, but they can make an example out of enough people so that everyone else acquiesces. In fact, one of our challenges now is what Tim Snyder calls anticipatory compliance, acquiescing even before we are asked to, because of the fear of what might happen. So it is real, even beyond the possibility of coercion. Just having observed over the last couple years how effectively a concerted, organized, extremist faction can rename and redefine ideas and the people who have articulated those ideas. I've watched as intersectionality becomes completely rewritten by those who want to silence what it does and what it draws attention to. And it's frankly not just the extremists that one might reasonably be fearful of. It is mainstream institutions who acquiesce to the far right by saying these ideas, these people, this history, it's controversial because a few very loud organizations and people and politicians have said so. So we're going to give them the heckler's veto. Mm. I witnessed that myself with the college board, who took out intersectionality and structural racism and all the basically the ideas and the grammar that are necessary to be able to describe and analyze the ongoing conditions that are the afterlives of enslavement and segregation, doing so because they said that, that these ideas are now politically toxic because a few people said so. So I am, of course, concerned about how that power has been given to a small faction of the United States and what then are the consequences of that. But that fear pales in comparison to what our ancestors and forebears in this struggle had to deal with. I had the pleasure of joining with thousands of people at Selma for the 60-year anniversary. And standing on the top of that bridge, knowing as you're walking down that bridge that our civil rights leaders 60 years earlier saw those police officers on mounted horse, saw the tear gas canisters, saw all of that, and still marched into it because they knew they had a greater mission to fight back against tyranny, against this repression. So I can't afford to let the fear undermine our role in ensuring that all the sacrifices that they made were for naught. I don't want to be that generation that failed to pass the baton to the next one. So it helps one to put one's fear in check, recognizing that we do have a mission collectively to defend and expand that vision of democracy.
20: I was there in Selma for the 50th anniversary, and it is perhaps one of the most defining moments of my life to be there at the base of that bridge, John Lewis to my left, to share that moment with my daughter at the time was like 9 years old, to look ahead of us with Edmund Pettus's name looming over all of us on that bridge. But in the middle of that bridge was then President Barack Obama standing beside a former President George W. Bush. And to be held by a community in that space and to imagine, you know, I tell this story, our daughter got to the middle of the bridge and just stopped walking. And as you know from those bridge crossings, there are thousands of people. It's hot. You have to go. And she would not move. And we kept saying, like, what's wrong? What's wrong? And she said, Mommy, I don't know what's on the other side.
7: Oh.
20: And for me, it was this moment for all of us is that that fear of not knowing what's on the other side stops us in doing what we know needs to be done. And those who are in positions of power and influence use that to their benefit. Fast forward to 2020, 2021, where people are trying to respond to the murders of George Floyd and so many others, investing that response in virtue signaling as opposed to substantive change. We then see not just the back talk, but the backlash of suddenly people telling me that, oh, they're teaching critical race theory in my kids' elementary school. And I'm saying, do you actually know what critical race theory is? I mean, I'm a scholar with a PhD, and I don't think that's being taught in your elementary school. And so that ignorance combined with power becomes a lethal combination, because then it does, as you say, overlook the everyday realities. The other concept, Professor, that gets taken out of context all the time and so watered down is a framework that you developed in the late 1980s, and that is the development of intersectionality. I bristle when people say, well, intersectionality means that we're all a part of multiple groups and therefore we're all the same. And I'm like, no, that's not what she means. You don't need me to tell you what you mean. Talk to us about that organizing framework, because you provide a nuance and a context that gets overlooked and I think feeds into why back talking is so important.
7: Ooh, let me just take a moment to identify how profound what you just said was, that ignorance with power is an atomic weapon against the forward advancement that we believed we were all part of. You know, I think if there's ever exhibit A of what that means it is in how effective the backlash against the moment of racial reckoning, the widest, deepest social movement in our history in terms of people coming out was 2020. Mm-hmm. And the effective backlash against that, that's taken us back, not just to before 2020, but effectively to before 1954, just shows how effective power can be when it mobilizes itself around weaponizing ignorance. And that is what we've seen. And I have to be honest, I didn't even know how to respond to this. You're teaching critical race theory in the schools, because I thought, oh, this is really a factual question. So I'm going to go on television and say, I know for a fact that people are not teaching critical race theory in the schools, because I'm the co-author of the book on critical race theory. And I would know if they were. But that wasn't the point. The point was to use critical race theory as a framework to attack all teaching about race, racism, racial power, and our past and the way it is structured even today. So we needed to pay attention to what they were really going after, and that is literacy about our nation, about its dynamics, and what is continuous from the past. Having learned that lesson, now it is abundantly clear for me that the same thing is happening with intersectionality. They're not remotely interested in understanding how intersectionality is a framework for seeing, describing, analyzing, and remedying the ways in which power on the basis of race, gender, class, sexuality, and any other framework is not mutually exclusive, but many times it overlaps, it interacts, and consequently produces exclusions, marginalizations that are greater than the sum of its part. To be specific, intersectionality was a framework that I used simply to offer courts a remedial prism to see what they were not seeing when Black women were attempting to bring employment discrimination lawsuits against industries that didn't hire them or promote them. And this was not an uncommon situation in industries that were segregated by race and by gender. Some industries had jobs that were Black jobs, and those were usually unskilled labor, heavy labor, janitorial jobs, not management jobs. And they had jobs that were women's jobs, which were usually secretarial, receptionist, front office. The problem, in addition to those, you know, structures, was that the Black jobs were not jobs available for women, and the women's jobs were not jobs available for Blacks. So a Black woman had no place, no avenue for hiring or advancement. But when Black women tried to sue, courts would say, you can't prove race discrimination because we do hire Black people. They're just all men. And you can't prove gender discrimination because we do hire women. They're just all white. I was stunned because it seemed so simple to say, well, of course, if you're protected against race or gender discrimination, you should be protected against race and gender discrimination. Those two things are happening at the same time. The court said, not so fast. If we allow you to combine these causes of action, we're giving you something that we're not giving anyone else. Of course, no one else actually needed it at that time. It was Black women who needed to be able to tell their story as a compounded form of discrimination. So intersectionality was simply a way to use a simple metaphor or an analogy to get judges to use the knowledge that they have from the world around them and apply it to this conceptual challenge. They go through intersections every day where traffic coming one direction overlaps with traffic going in another direction. That's what these Black women were trying to argue. So initially, it was remedial. You guys say you can't see it. Just use this framework, and that will help you understand what these Black women are trying to say. It turns out that there are a lot of intersectional problems. So the framework ended up being useful for millions of people to describe experiences that fell outside of the conventional way of thinking about discrimination as singular rather than compounded.
20: It seems so simple. Where people get hung up, intentionally in some ways, is on the remedy part. Because now if I point out a problem, I have an obligation to not turn the other way. I can no longer be comforted by pretending that the problem does not exist. Our human side says if a problem exists, we need to fix it or address it. And that's what makes people uncomfortable. Because if now I produce a remedy that recognizes how Black women are situated in the workforce, then they may get something that I don't have. Or now I may have to compete in a very different way, and I'm uncomfortable with that. So let me just shut down the process, because then I preserve my privilege or my perception of privilege without recognizing my own vulnerability, and I can block others from doing that. It would seem then, Professor, that intersectionality, that the intersecting ways in which our lives, our life chances are shaped, is so pervasive that people then see it in everything to the point where it loses some of the intellectual power because of how people have abused it. Mm-hmm. Let me ask you a more meta

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1: Hold it once it's released. How do you navigate through that of having your life's work be used in these ways that were not the original intention?
2: I sometimes find myself on the phone with mentors and friends complaining about the way that some of my work has been distorted and wondering whether the same thing would happen to another scholar whose work has been widely taken up or who is writing about, I don't know, astronomy or something else. And then they'll say, well, somebody developed a theory about this thing you're complaining about. Let me think, what is it called? And they'll put the mirror up and say, and remind me of the truth of the matter. I do not exist outside the power dynamics that I'm writing about. One of my mentors, Barbara Arnwine, always says to me, Kim, dogs don't bark at parked cars. Mm. It's a way of reminding me that, yes, my life's work is bringing forward into this moment a long history of efforts on the part of millions to give voice to the ways that our society still needs to attend to the promises of the Reconstruction era amendments, still give voice to the March on Washington's beach. We were coming here to cash a check that was returned insufficient funds, to put our hands on the moral arc of the universe, to bend it. It won't bend it on its own. It's going to take people being mobilized and motivated to do so. And there's going to be resistance to that. That helps me get back into, you know, the swing of things and understanding that some of this is going to be the inevitable consequence of the scholarship that challenges conventional beliefs and frankly, ignorance as well.
1: Coming up, more from Kimberly Williams Crenshaw, author of Backtalker, an American memoir. She'll talk about what she thinks people who read the book can do next.
2: One of the things that I invite people into is a rethinking of how we consider our language among ourselves as allies.
1: This is Disrupted. Stay with us.
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1: Welcome back to Disrupted. I'm Kalila Brown-Dean. This hour, we're talking with influential legal scholar Kimberly.

0: Lee Williams Crenshaw. We're discussing her new book, Backtalker, an American memoir. Before the break, Professor Crenshaw mentioned one of her mentors, civil rights lawyer Barbara Arnwine. Here's more of our conversation. I love that you name Barbara Arnwine. She is such a brilliant mind. I think it speaks, Professor, for the need for us to continuously have mentors who can speak life into us, who can correct and guide us in love, but also remind us that we don't do this work alone. You are often photographed in a t-shirt that says certified backtalker. Now, on this show, we think of disruptors, right? People who yes. are, by their very existence, the work they do, the ways that they show up fully and unapologetically, are disrupting the status quo and what we learned from that. Who are the certified backtalkers that connect you in those ways to know there are other folks who are backtalking as well?
1: In the book, I tell a story about where some of the backtalking is even more challenging, because sometimes the backtalking we have to do is inside our own communities. So I ended up meeting Barbara Arnwine when I was a junior in college, organizing the State of Black America conferences that we had at Cornell in the Africana Studies Center. And up until that point, we had never invited a woman to come and speak. I couldn't abide it. I refused to accept it, lobbied for it, found her as a young lawyer leading up the Lawyers Committee in Boston. And having won that round, had to fight yet another round with some of my sisters about what role I was going to play when she came on campus. Was I going to be making the Kool-Aid, or was I actually going to be interacting with this amazing civil rights leader who happened to be a woman? And it's a whole scene about, what happened in that moment. But she became a guiding light in my life, the image of the lawyer, the person who loves her community and was willing to use the law in every way she could in order to talk back against where we had been relegated. So she is my vision of what I eventually wanted to become. And of course, the book in many ways is a tribute to my mother and her mother, who were backtalkers extraordinaire. It starts with my mother integrating a swimming pool at 3 years old before she even knew what was going on, and extended to the day that she passed, in which she was a backtalker in her assisted living facility, the only person there who had an Obama sign on her door. So I learned not only the imperative to talk back, the skill to talk back, but also sometimes the consequences of it, not just politically, not just economically or within her profession, because she experienced those, but sometimes even inside her closest relationships. So, being a disruptor, which is, I love that as a parallel concept, means there's no space in which you can simply say, well, okay, I'm going to hang my hat at the door and not say what I see and insist on examining some of the assumptions that we see playing out. And sometimes there are consequences to that, but there are also consequences to not doing that.
0: I want to lift another quote from you. You write, silence is often rewarded because it reassures power. And I think about what you just shared about the consequences of being a certified backtalker and being willing to accept those consequences because you realize that silence may reassure others, but it will rankle your soul when you just sit in that. And that not really is comfort. One of the things, Professor, that I so appreciate about you and your work, and I consider you to be an intellectual mentor from afar because I just so appreciate what you do. You are creating space for cross-generational conversation and understanding, which I think is so important because often people don't tell their stories because they want that neat, shiny veneer of success to be what they are known for. Mm. And then for the people who are coming after us who may struggle or realize that life is not linear, they don't have that orientation to understand, no, actually, this is a part of the process. This book intentionally cuts across generations to tell your generation's story, but to not talk at, but with those who are yet to come. How important is that for the work that you're doing to be in these spaces with people at all different stages of their lives?
1: I think one of the great losses of our receipt of the history of struggle has been the sort of linear framing that leaves out where the struggles really were, the reversals that sometimes happen, the fact that we were not all aligned, the fact that some of the real leaders we never saw or heard about because they were in the back office somewhere. And importantly, in the context of the things that fall out of the bucket or the things that people forgot to tell somebody were some of the specific ways that women were situated in our society and in the struggle. And at the end of the day, that failure to pass on the word leads us to inferences that are many times damaging. I saw that. I write about this in the context of the Anita Hill testimony. Too many African Americans believed that she was talking about something that was foreign to Black women's experience, that we had nothing to do with sexual harassment, didn't happen to us, didn't bother us when it did. And partly because of that, it was easy for Clarence Thomas to point the finger at her as the traitor to our community and point to himself as the real victim of white supremacy and anti-Blackness. You know, he was able to wrap her testimony in the language of a high-tech lynching. And she had nothing that she could say that resonated broadly inside our community. Now, the reality is that the history of sexual harassment is the history of Black women's lives in this country. Since we arrived on these shores, enslavement was nothing but industrialized sexual abuse. The history, the ideology, the way that we've been imagined has been a continuous reflection of that material fact, which leads to harassment, which leads to the belief that nobody's going to believe us anyway, which leads to even Black people saying, even if he did all the things that he said he did, she wasn't harmed by that because Black women know how to handle themselves. All of these things are the consequences of not having a full intergenerational passage of the actual struggles, what we were struggling about, what role we played. It's not just the stories of the people that remain untold that are damaged. It's future generations that are damaged by that. And frankly, if we look at what the consequences of that particular moment have been, the damage is to our entire nation. That confirmation hearing has led directly to 5-4 decisions that undermine the ability to limit the role of money in politics. It undermined the Voting Rights Act, the crown jewel of the civil rights movement. There's so many consequences of the failure to pass on all of the wisdom, all the knowledge, and all of the experiences. So in this moment, what I am trying to do, both in the work of my organization, the African American Policy Forum, and my scholarship, and in my memoir, is to gather up as much as I can to put it on the table, to make it available to future generations. I want people in the future to know that we knew what was going on. I want them to be able to see the lessons that were not passed on and what the consequences were, so that future generations cannot make some of those mistakes and have the wisdom necessary in order to fight back more effectively.
0: It is why this book, for me, feels not just as a critique or an indictment. It feels like an invitation. It feels like an invitation to imagine differently, to imagine more boldly, and to imagine and co-create more inclusively, wherever that space is that we find ourselves. That, for me, Professor, is an invitation to hope. Even and in spite of all the things that we see every day that would tell us we are not entitled to hope. As we come to the close of our time together, and I think about that invitation that you offer in this book, what would you say to people who think about civic responsibility or civic engagement in this moment? What would you say to those who read Backtalker and think about what their next could be?
1: I love your framing of the book as not simply a critique, but an invitation. I have tried over the course of the last several years to make the invitation concrete, to provide opportunities for people who are activated by, who see themselves in the stories, or who are reaffirmed in their belief that the world we live in does not have to look the way it does. We have the wherewithal to push back against it. One of the things that I invite people into is a rethinking of how we consider our language among ourselves as allies. One of the most challenging dimensions of this current moment is that the way racial injustice is framed is through a framework of I scratch your back and you scratch mine, sort of transactional. And it is true that it's a weapon of division, but transactional frameworks were not the things that led those people on Edmund Pettus Bridge to keep going. Transactional frameworks was not what lifted people during the March on Washington. Transactional frameworks was not what took Goodman, Schwerner, and Cheney in the South to put their lives on the line for voting rights. That wasn't transactional. That was a moral imperative. That was, I cannot live in a world that allows this to happen. So we have to find the ways of reconnecting our contemporary struggle to that spirit, that imperative, that community that came together in order to get us to where we are now. So I look for those opportunities. And you know, I talk about in the book having met the amazing Bryan Stevenson when we were both 17. And we've always been, you know, doing this work in parallel paths. Now we're coming together to try to do work of historical memory and contemporary activation, bringing people together to recommit, but recommit by immersing ourselves in the history, in the artifacts, in the sacred spaces that Montgomery provides. So I look for those opportunities, and I welcome others to also share what they're doing in that way. We will be coming together at the Legacy Museum on July the 27th for several days for us just to sit with what these museums bring to us, what a civil rights memorial does, how do we incorporate what Bryan has been able to curate in our framing, in our articulation, in our policy making, and in our defense of democracy. And I think that's what all of us need to be doing now that this education is being taken away from us, the language is being taken away from us, the media is facilitating it, and organize efforts on the part of those who want to take us back to a period before equity became a value in our society. Anyone who wants to fight that has to figure out what our strategy is going to be to re-elevate these ideas in our culture and in our personal commitments.
0: I thank you for reminding us that this is a call to return to community and to return to connection and to tell our stories so that we can be reminded. Kimberly Williams Crenshaw is Executive Director of the African American Policy Forum. She is Promise Institute Chair on Human Rights at the UCLA Law School. She's also Professor of Law at Columbia Law School. And her new memoir is Back Talker, an American Memoir. Thank you so much for joining us.
1: Thank you. I know that you are on the same wavelength, so thank you for having me.
0: This episode was produced by Kevin Chang Barnum, Erica McIntosh, and Robin Doyon Aiken. Meg Fitzgerald is our Senior Manager of Projects and Radio Programming. Our interns are Amanda Adams and Katie Service. 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I'm Kalila Brown-Dean. 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
7: From the Center for Investigative Reporting and PRX, this is Reveal. I'm Al Ledson. In Lake Worth Beach, Florida, 6 miles from Mar-a-Lago, kids are getting separated from their parents.
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11: Live from NPR News in Washington, I'm Nora Rahm. German authorities say the suspect who drove a vehicle into a crowd near Berlin's annual Pride event is dead after shots were fired during a confrontation. Esme Nicholson reports.
12: Police shot and killed 21-year-old Abdul Balaut in a garden allotment on the outskirts of Berlin on Sunday evening. Prosecutors say evidence was mounting to suggest the incident, which killed one and injured at least 29 others, was an Islamist terror attack. Balaut, a German national with Lebanese heritage, attempted to join Islamic State group on a trip to Lebanon last year. In May, a court in Berlin convicted Balaut of preparing a serious act of violence and handed down a suspended sentence. He had been released while prosecutors appealed. For NPR News, I'm Esme Nicholson in Munich.
11: Syria's new government says it wants peace with Israel, but its foreign minister reiterated Israel must withdraw from Syrian territory it seized. NPR's Emily Fang has more.
13: In an interview with Al Jazeera, Syria's leader Ahmed al-Sharaa said he wanted a security agreement with Israel and that Damascus was, quote, avoiding confrontation with Israel as well as in Lebanon. U.S. President Trump has called on Syria to intervene in Lebanon against the militant group Hezbollah. Syria's former regime was toppled in late 2024. It was staunchly anti-Israel, but now Syria's new leaders have indicated a willingness to talk with Israel. Yet political will in Syria to forge ties with Israel is now muted because Israel continues to occupy Syrian villages, land, and the peak of a strategic mountain, territory it seized from Syria back in 2024. Emily Fang, NPR News, Tel Aviv.
11: Ukrainian President Volodymyr Zelensky says his forces bombed a ship in the Caspian Sea between Russia and Iran. He said it was transporting military cargo in cooperation with Iran. Iran condemned the attack, saying it was a commercial vessel and one sailor was killed. It's now 100 days until the midterm elections. Democrats in Maine have officially selected former state Senate president and logger Troy Jackson as their new candidate for U.S. Senate. NPR's Elena Moore reports.
14: Nearly 600 Maine Democrats serving as delegates participated in the nominating convention. It wasn't close. Jackson won all but five votes. It was an expected victory, given nearly all of Jackson's primary rivals dropped out before the convention. So in a speech after securing the nomination, Jackson looked forward, laying out his vision for the campaign, one rooted in economic populism.
15: If you believe that Maine deserves a senator who will fight like hell for working class people, will stand with us.
14: He goes on to face longtime Republican incumbent Susan Collins this fall in a race that may determine which party controls the Senate. Elena Moore, NPR News, Bangor, Maine.
11: This is NPR News in Washington. The Education Department is reversing a civil rights policy dating back to the Obama and Biden administrations. NPR's Corey Turner reports.
16: The policy, called disparate impact, was previously used to tell the nation's schools that an action may be considered discriminatory even if there's no intent to discriminate. For example, classroom discipline. Schools were warned that if your data shows students of color were being suspended or expelled at unusually high rates, whether it's intentional or not, you could be investigated. The Trump administration announced it's dropping disparate impact. Assistant Secretary for Civil Rights Kimberly Ritchie said, quote, schools will be empowered to address classroom issues without fearing the federal government will weaponize anti-discrimination laws. Meanwhile, 60 civil rights and education organizations jointly condemned the move. Corey Turner, NPR News.
11: Typhoon Nuol made landfall in southern China this morning with heavy rain and gale force winds. The storm forced the relocation of more than 700,000 people. Authorities say to expect rain for the next few days as it moves inland, and residents should be on alert for flash floods. Nuol passed within 50 miles of neighboring Hong Kong, disrupting air travel. UNESCO today designated the Normandy D-Day beaches in northern France as a protected World Heritage Site. The UN organization said the beaches formed an exceptional cultural landscape shaped by the events of 1944. The committee meeting in South Korea also added Mount Olympus in Greece to the list. I'm Nora Rahm, NPR News in Washington.
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18: From the Center for Investigative Reporting and PRX, this is Reveal. I'm Al Ledson. The sun is just starting to come up over Lake Worth Beach in Florida. It's Saturday, and 21-year-old Elisa Perez is already awake.
19: Romeo! Hurry up, dude. It's just you.
18: Romeo is Elisa's 16-year-old brother. She's rushing him to get dressed so they can get to work.
19: Hey. We're gonna be leaving soon.
18: Her two younger sisters are still sleeping, and she needs to make sure they'll be okay while she and Romeo are away.
19: Make sure you guys eat lunch. Just make sure you guys wake up. I'll wake you guys up. I'm gonna leave you guys ringer on.
18: Elisa is running this household now and running the family landscaping business too. It's the kind of work her father taught her, but never wanted her to have to do. Now she's the one hitching up the trailer, loading it up with equipment, and making sure they're on schedule. This morning, she points out a problem to Romeo.
19: Yeah, because the trimeadora we have, it broke.
20: Oh, this?
19: Trimeadora, kid.
20: Oh,
19: yes.
18: Taking on all this responsibility wasn't a part of Elisa's plan. She was in college, working towards a degree in IT. Now she's balancing payroll and the school schedules of three younger siblings. Because over the last year, both of her parents were picked up on their way to work and held in immigration detention. Her father, who goes by Romeo, was taken in September. Then Olga, their mother, got detained in November. Both are from Guatemala and were undocumented, but had built a family and a business here over the decades. For many Guatemalan families like the Perezes, their community feels like it's under siege. Fear is everywhere. On the drive to work, in the school pickup line, at the gas station. And the signs of people being detained are hard to miss. A landscaping truck on the side of the road, a cooler with drinks still cold, all of it left behind. But there's something else getting left behind. The children, waiting for parents who never come home. This hour, we're looking at how kids are being separated from their parents under the second Trump administration. Not at the border like in 2018 when we saw images of children put into cages. This time, it's happening more quietly, in the neighborhoods they call home. And often, it's going unnoticed. Max Maldonado and Jose Jesus Zaragoza are filmmakers. They've been doing a documentary on the Perez family called The Center. They've embedded with Elisa and her siblings for months to see how they're going on with their lives without their parents. Jose starts us off.
20: It's a hot summer day in Lake Worth Beach. Around Lake Avenue, bakery windows fill with fresh pan dulce. Outside the mercado, conversations move easily between English, Spanish, and the indigenous Mayan languages of Guatemala. Pickup trucks loaded with lawn equipment head out for another day of work. All of this just 6 miles from the president's home, Mar-a-Lago.
21: Families have been building lives here for decades. Many first arrived fleeing Guatemala's civil war. Then brothers, sisters, cousins, parents followed. Little by little, this stretch of South Florida became one of the country's largest Guatemalan communities. It's home. That's how Elisa Perez sees it.
22: This might seem rude, but it's like puro chapines in like Spanish. Because I only see like a lot of Guatemalans.
20: The Perez kids have only ever known Lake Worth. They are mischievous and loving. First there's Elisa, the laid-back, responsible one. Then 18-year-old Jessica, who wears her heart on her sleeve. Romeo, who is quiet but quick-witted. And 13-year-old Cynthia, the baby of the family who's always helping whenever she can. Since their mom has been in detention in Eloy, Arizona, thousands of miles away, phone calls are their lifeline.
23: Mami, creo que el teléfono temita ya se murió.
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25: Bye, mommy, love you.
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25: Bye, mommy.
20: Anybody who knows the Perez kids knows that they adore their mother. We ask Elisa what Olga is like.
22: Dang, I never really think about, like, you know, because that's my mom. Like, if you know her, you know her. I don't know, very loving. Like, everyone loves her, like, my whole family members. She's very open-minded, too. She's very 21st century. She's up to date. she's always saying, like, I'm lit and throwing up peace sign.
21: Olga worked in an organization called the Guatemalan Maya Center. She was always there. She'd bring homemade meals, and she was a translator. Olga speaks English and Spanish, and she also speaks Mam, an indigenous Mayan language. She interpreted for families at hospitals, schools, and has even helped detectives solve crimes against victims who only spoke Mam.
20: It was the fall of 2025 when Elisa's parents were taken into immigration custody. Her father, Romeo Sr., was detained first and sent to Alligator Alcatraz. Olga stepped in to keep the landscaping business going. For a while, the family managed. They worked during the day, called Romeo Sr. every chance they got, and tried to hold everything together. Then, one morning, 2 days before Thanksgiving, everything changed again.
22: We were heading to work. And I was like, oh, I'm going to take I-95 because it's faster. So we're like getting to the next location and then they stopped us.
20: Florida's highways had become a danger zone for undocumented families. The Perez family had talked about the risk. If they were ever stopped, Elisa would hand over only her own ID, Romeo Jr. would record everything on his phone. They'd gone over the plan again and again.
22: I just remember after he had started banging on the window, like telling me that I have to put the windows down so my mom and my uncle can give their IDs. And then from there, I blacked out because it was traumatic.
20: Elisa means that in that moment, she couldn't remember what she was supposed to do. Her mother and uncle were being questioned. The officer was talking.
22: I remember him joking about Romeo, like, haha, he doesn't have a proper ID. Maybe I should take him too. So I was like, bro, don't. You're joking about all of this. Why are you taking my parents? Like, you already took my dad. I had told him too. I was like, you took my dad and now you're taking my mom.
20: For Elisa, the hardest part wasn't watching her mother being taken away. It was going home afterward. The truck was still full of landscaping equipment and her siblings still needed dinner. The next morning, customers still expected their lawns to be cut. There was no one else to take over, so Elisa did. For months, Elisa has been the one taking care of everyone else. But there's someone looking after her, Mari Blanco. She's known Elisa since she was a little kid.
0: She was 5 years old and she was in her after-school program. We still tease her about this because she was just the cutest and smartest little girl.
20: Today, Mari runs the Guatemalan Maya Center, where Olga worked. As Guatemalan immigrants became targets for deportation, Mari says the center's work changed. Every week, more parents began showing up carrying folders, birth certificates, emergency contacts, power of attorney forms, preparing for the possibility that one day they wouldn't make it home.
0: Because at this point, it's become almost inevitable in our community. We know it's not a matter of if they get separated, it's a matter of when.
20: Just before Olga was detained, Mari pushed her to update her power of attorney paperwork.
0: We kept delaying it and delaying it and delaying it. And one day I said, Olga, we just need to get this done. Like, we need to get this done. So we only changed that power of attorney a few days before she was taken.
20: Elisa had to run the household and the business. And Mari became the person schools called, doctors called, the kids called, their godmother. The kids spent hours at the center after school, hanging around the offices, teasing each other, and pulling the staff into whatever drama came up next. One afternoon, as a joke, the kids decide to put Elisa on trial.
0: I'm HR right now, okay? Now I'm gonna give you guys a 15-minute window to give me all the complaints, and then I will decide.
1: I can't vouch for them because they're useless.
0: Thinks other siblings are useless.
1: You guys always say how we should listen to Elisa. She works so hard. I do the same thing. I'm expected to clean.
0: What's your complaint?
1: That why should she get special treatment when I do more than her?
0: Okay, no special treatment.
1: I win?
0: No, I'm noting.
2: I win. Yeah, why is that the first thing you say? I win.
1: Because I'm like really very good.
0: Okay.
2: No, I'm not saying nothing because I'll get it. Yeah.
1: Elisa hasn't paid me. Child labor.
0: Child labor.
2: Write that down.
0: Child labor.
20: For 15 minutes, the room fills with jokes the kind only siblings can make. For a little while, they're exactly what they should be. Kids.
21: In January, the kids prepared for a real trial, Olga's. She had filed a petition to stay in the country and to have her removal to Guatemala canceled. The kids were ready to testify.
3: You are staying here in this
0: Yeah, you're all staying here? Yeah, I brought you guys tissues.
21: This first hearing is remote, so the kids have gathered at the center. They're in a room usually used for conference calls. Olga appears by video from detention in Eloy. Friends and co-workers, even a Lake Worth local official are there to show their support and testify on Olga's behalf. The kids crowd around a single laptop, hoping that by the end of the day, the judge will let their mom stay in the country. Mari gives them one last pep talk.
0: Basically, you're just going to be honest, okay? Like, it's nothing that you guys don't actually feel. Okay, babies, good luck. I love you guys.
20: As the kids wait for the hearing to start, I ask Mari how they've been doing.
0: Yeah, the kids came over last night, and I gave them all hugs. And Elisa said, oh, I'm dirty. But she was holding back tears the entire time I was talking to her. And I said, okay, baby, I just thought you needed a hug. No, no, I'm good. And then later she texted me, and she says, I'm coming over. I think I could use that hug right now.
20: In the courtroom, one case after another gets heard. And then right when it's time for Olga to come forward, the judge says time has run out and calls for a postponement. The kids fall apart. Elisa storms out the front door of the center. Jessica starts hyperventilating. Cynthia, Romeo, and the staff rush to her side.
4: 3 minutes. Deep. Deep. You got this. You're doing great. Touch and relax your body.
20: It takes 10 minutes for Jessica to calm down. By then, Cynthia has become quiet, and Romeo distracts himself by playing video games on his phone. And eventually, Jessica is able to talk to her father, who calls to check in on the kids from detention.
5: It's not fair. Why did I have to beat you, my mom?
20: And Mari leaves to find Elisa.
0: Elisa's crashing out. Where is she? You saw her leave? She crossed the street? Oh, there she is. Sorry, baby. I'm sorry.
21: It was the first of many times that either the government or the judge would postpone Olga's hearing. And each time, the disappointment cuts deep. The uncertainty weighs on Elisa. Sometimes after work, with whatever energy that the sun hasn't sapped from her, she takes the short drive from her home to Lake Osborne Park. One evening, the sun is still out and reflecting off the water. People are walking their dogs, bikes zip past. It's peaceful. Elisa has been coming here for years. She tells me that she used to come here for exercise. Now she comes for something else.
6: Can you show me your crying tree?
19: Oh, it's just this one, like, right here. I sit in between the trees or back there. So whenever my siblings stress me out, like, instead of crashing out at home, I just crash out here, like, crying. Or, like, when my mom first got caught and my uncle, like, I blame myself a lot, so I would come here and then I would, like, pray to God. I was like, why? Why you took my mom?
21: Elisa tells me that this is her refuge away from her house and away from the people who need her to be okay. She also tells me that this spot holds so many childhood memories.
19: I would skateboard. My dad would play soccer at John Prince. My mom used to sell Gatorades at the park when my dad would play soccer. So we were always outside.
21: In the last 7 months, Elisa has gone from being a daughter to being something more like a single mother. She knows she has to be there for her younger siblings, be witness to the milestones in their lives, because their lives keep moving on. One of those milestones comes in May, and it's a big day for Jessica, the second eldest. She's graduating from high school and is over at her aunt's house getting her hair done.
8: That is? Ay, Dios mío, y no hemos terminado.
9: Es okay, tía.
8: Take
9: your time.
21: Jessica is sitting on a small plastic chair sipping coffee. She had hoped that her mom would be released from Eloy in time for her graduation. Yet, another postponement in the case nixed that possibility.
6: Can you explain to me, like, the feelings that you have right now?
9: I'm happy that, you know, I get to finish school. But I'm also sad because I'm not gonna have any parent. Because my dream was to prepare for graduation, you know, go dress shopping with my mom. She was just crying, saying, I'm sorry I couldn't be there. And I was like, it's not your fault. My dad, he's always like, as long as I'm still alive, I'm always proud of you, even though I can't be there.
21: The graduation is at a massive venue at the South Florida Fairgrounds in West Palm Beach. Filing in are Jessica's relatives and surrogate family, Mari and the staff from the Guatemalan Maya Center.
10: Good afternoon, buenas tardes, bonsoir, parents, guardians, faculty, staff, honored guests, and especially our one and only Lake Worth Community High School class of 2026.
21: As the students' names are called to receive their diplomas, Elisa is talking to her mom on her phone. She's been trying to switch to video call so that Olga can see Jessica graduate, but it's not working.
26: Natalie Peña.
19: I'm sorry, mommy. You're not going to be there.
26: Kimberly Peña.
27: Okay.
7: Belkis Perdomo.
12: Jesse.
7: Jessica Perez.
21: Jessica strides across the stage. She receives her diploma and steps off into the wing. One defining moment in her life, over in less than a minute. A few weeks later, it's time for Olga's final hearing. It's June 4th, and for the 10th time, the kids squeeze in front of a laptop at the center, waiting for the judge to decide whether Olga will be able to stay in the U.S. As the minutes tick by, Elisa's anxiety grows. She even tries to come up with more ways to sway the judge's opinion.
19: We have an hour, and those rosary takes 30 minutes. If he sees us as devoted Catholics praying on camera...
1: Elisa, you can't just assume that.
21: Romeo is skeptical. They decide not to pray. And instead, they just sit there for an outcome they can't control. 4 hours pass before the judge begins reading his decision. He starts by working through the legal requirements one by one. First, he finds that Olga testified credibly and that she's lived in the United States long enough to qualify for relief. He also finds that she's a person of good moral character. Mari looks over at the kids. They look back at her. No one says anything. With those requirements satisfied, only one question remains: whether forcing Olga to leave would create what's known in immigration law as exceptional and extremely unusual hardship for her children. The judge acknowledges everything they've been through: the panic attacks, the stress and anxiety. But then he says the law requires more. The judge says he sympathizes with what the family has endured. But under immigration law, sympathy isn't enough. Olga will be sent back to Guatemala. The kids are devastated.
19: They kicked us out. It ended.
20: The judge didn't order Olga deported. Instead, he granted her voluntary departure, giving her about 30 days to leave the country on her own rather than be forcibly removed. But he didn't specify when Olga would be released to pack up years of friendships, work, and community. Eventually, the kids calmed down enough to drive home. A few weeks pass. Elisa is still heading up the family landscaping business, keeping everything together the best she can. The stress of the court postponements, worrying about their mom's health in detention, are over. Only one last uncertainty remains. When will their mother be released from the Eloy Detention Center?
21: Then on the evening of June 15th, we receive a frantic phone call from Mari. Olga is about to be released onto the streets of Arizona.
13: I'm going to go pick up stuff from the Perez's kids' house, her phone, and I'm going to stop to get her passport.
21: In half an hour, logistics and plans are all figured out. They book Olga an Airbnb in the town of Eloy, look into flights, and then decide on who should pick her up.
13: So in the morning, who's going to go get her?
14: I think it should be Chris. Yeah. I think you're right.
21: Chris McVoy. They chose him because he's a Lake Worth city commissioner and a friend of Olga's. And because he's white, they believe that he has the best chance of getting Olga through airport security. The planning hits a snag when the Perez kids tear apart their house and can't find Olga's current Guatemalan passport. So they have to send Chris with her expired one instead. At 3 a.m., Chris and I make our way to the Miami International Airport for our flight to Phoenix.
15: How does it feel going to pick somebody up all the way in Arizona on short notice at 3 in the morning?
16: It'll be wonderful to be able to help out with getting her back here to her kids, at least for a few weeks.
21: Our flight touches down a little past 9 a.m. But even with a handful of hours of sleep, Chris jumps behind the wheel of our rental minivan and we start our journey down to Eloy, Arizona. It's a small city. The vast desert landscape around it makes it feel like it's cut off from the rest of the world. We're getting close to Olga's Airbnb.
26: The destination is on your left. Olga Esperanza Perez. Arrived.
27: Yep.
21: Chris pulls into the gravel driveway of a small house. When he gets to the door, he gently knocks.
27: Olga.
19: Yeah.
21: Olga hugs him tight. She's petite, and she's wearing a t-shirt and sweatpants. Her eyes are tired, but the visit has energized her. She spares no time telling Chris about how the news of her release was as much of a surprise to her as it was to everyone else.
11: You released today.
12: In the U.S.?
11: Yeah. And say, yeah, I don't know what time, but they need release you very, very soon. I don't know what happened in the future, but just I want to hold my kids. I'm ready. Just I want to enjoy this moment.
21: A few hours later, Chris and Olga are on their way to the Phoenix airport. They're both nervous and wondering if Chris will be able to get her past airport security for their flight back to Florida. We get to the gate.
17: Yeah, unfortunately, I'm not allowed to take this one. I have to have either a passport from Guatemala or like one of the green cards from the U.S.
12: And this is where you get a little complicated. I do have a passport, but we do not have her most current.
21: After a few nervy moments of explanation, another TSA agent comes along and gives Olga permission to fly. Just like that, Olga is through. And a few hours later, they board a late-night flight, heading back home to Florida.
26: If you have a carry-on, place it all the way under the
21: seat. As Olga disembarks at the Miami airport, she has no idea there's a welcoming party waiting for her at baggage claim. Her children shift around anxiously.
0: I'm nervous.
18: Me too. I'm nervous.
0: I'm scared.
21: They're there with the staff from the Guatemalan Maya Center, holding homemade signs that say, "Love you, Mama," and "Welcome back, Olguita." For 7 months, the Perez kids imagined this moment, seeing their mom and getting to hold her again. Just then, they spot Olga coming down the escalator.
18: Oh my God, that's them. You guys, that's them?
0: No, don't tell me that. Don't tell me that. I'm nervous.
18: Yeah, that's them.
0: That's my mom. Oh.
22: Wow.
21: Olga rushes over to her four children, bear hugging them the way only a mom can do. Elisa then lets loose all the guilt that she's been carrying for the last 7 months, apologizing for being the one that was driving that day in November.
0: Sorry, mommy.
23: No,
0: sorry.
23: No,
0: sorry.
23: No, no, no. I'm sorry.
0: No. La vida es así, okay? Okay, mi amor.
23: Okay, well.
0: No es tu culpa. No fue tu culpa, mi vida. No fue tu culpa, mi amor. Por favor.
21: It's not your fault, my love. It wasn't your fault. For a brief moment, the baggage claim of the Miami International Airport disappears. The only thing the Perez kids see, hear, and feel is their mom. But everyone knows something they don't have to say out loud. Olga has only a short time left in the United States before she has to leave again. The countdown has simply changed. No longer to another hearing. Now just until she has to say goodbye.
24: Olga left the U.S. for Guatemala on July 6. Elisa has decided to stay and run the family business. Her siblings are still trying to decide what to do. This story is in partnership with Six Eye Films and reporters Max Maldonado and Jose Jesus Zaragoza. Their feature-length Verte documentary, The Center, is currently in production. You can follow their work on Instagram at Six Eye Films. During the first Trump administration, children were separated from their parents at the border. An estimated 5,000 kids were affected. This time around,
25: I think the scale and scope of what we are bearing witness to right now is so much bigger.
24: That's next on Reveal.
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6: From the Center for Investigative Reporting and PRX, this is Reveal. I'm Al Letton. Life for the Perez children was turned upside down from the moment ICE detained their parents and they were left to fend for themselves. First, it was their dad, and then their mom, Olga. And now that both parents are in Guatemala and separated from their children, the family must figure out what's next. The whole experience has left the kids traumatized, and it led us to ask, how do we get here? It turns out the groundwork for these separations was laid decades ago. From one administration to the next, the fate of many immigrant families has depended on who's in power. Mother Jones reporter Samantha Michaels has been talking with experts about this political roller coaster.
7: When many of us hear the words family separation, we think back to President Trump's first term in office and the atrocities that occurred along the border. What's happening now is different.
25: We're seeing family separation play out through just massive interior immigration enforcement efforts that are leaving kids without their parents and caregivers.
7: Kelly Albanac Cribbs is an attorney at the Young Center for Immigrant Children's Rights.
25: I think the scale and scope of what we are bearing witness to right now is so much bigger, so much greater than what we saw in 2018.
7: In 2018, Kelly was working to reunite families after the Trump administration split them up at the border. More than 5,000 kids that had just arrived in the U.S. were taken from their loved ones. But in the last year and a half, the Brookings Institution estimates that about 205,000 kids have been separated after ICE detained a parent not at the border, but inside neighborhoods in cities and towns. And the vast majority are believed to be small kids, younger than 13. About 145,000 are believed to be American citizens. These numbers are enormous, but they're only estimates based on census and detention data. We can't get more precise because lawyers and advocates say the government isn't gathering important information.
8: Majority of parents that we spoke to were never asked if they had children at the time that they were arrested.
7: Zain Lakhani is from the Women's Refugee Commission, and the parents her organization spoke to were deported to Honduras without their kids.
8: They were not given opportunities to be able to either make arrangements for their children to have immediate care, or ICE was not making those arrangements for them, so that these children might be left in very precarious and vulnerable situations.
7: Zain also told me about a dad who begged ICE to contact the babysitter during an arrest, but ICE wouldn't allow it. And in Florida, the Guatemalan Maya Center told me about a 13-year-old boy who'd been living alone for months because both of his parents had been detained. We asked the Department of Homeland Security about cases like this. They told us ICE does not separate families and that they do ask parents whether they want to be deported with their kids or whether they want their child to stay here and be placed with someone considered safe. It wasn't always like this. Undocumented parents, at least the ones with U.S. citizen kids, used to have more rights. In the 1960s, they were allowed to stay in the country if they could prove a few fairly simple things. That they'd lived in the U.S. for 7 years, that they hadn't committed any crimes, and that they'd suffer hardship if they had to leave. But in 1996, that changed. Bill Clinton was president, and he'd recently signed his controversial crime bill. It gets criticized a lot today for accelerating mass incarceration. What's less talked about is the way he folded immigration into his tough-on-crime stance.
9: All Americans, not only in the states most heavily affected, but in every place in this country, are rightly disturbed by the large numbers of illegal aliens entering our country.
7: Clinton went on to sign the Illegal Immigration Reform and Immigrant Responsibility Act, a bill he said would strengthen the rule of law. It did many things, but what's especially relevant here is how it changed the game for undocumented parents. Now, if they wanted to stay in the country, they had to prove a deportation would cause their children, quote, exceptional and extremely unusual hardship, a high bar.
1: Really, those laws completely changed the immigration system, and what we have today is a direct result of that.
7: That's Samira Hafiz from the Immigrant Legal Resource Center, a nonprofit that specializes in immigration law and policy. She tells me that exceptional and extremely unusual hardship is truly exceptional. Like, for example, if a kid has cancer and a deportation would end their life-saving medical care in the United States.

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2: In our families, and most importantly, we will live up.
3: The heckler is an undocumented UC Berkeley graduate who is standing behind Obama's podium. He demands a halt to deportations.
4: You have a power to stop deportation for all undocumented.
2: Actually, I don't.
3: After this moment, Obama tries to course correct, and a year later, he makes a big announcement.
2: So we're going to offer the following deal. If you've been in America for more than 5 years, if you have children who are American citizens or legal residents.
3: The deal was a policy called Deferred Action for Parents of Americans, or DAPA. It's a sister program to the better known DACA, which protects dreamers who were brought to the country as kids. Obama says that if parents register, pass a criminal background check, and pay taxes, they'll be shielded temporarily from deportation.
2: You can come out of the shadows and get right with the law. That's what this deal is.
3: DAPA would specifically protect parents of American kids, mothers like Olga Perez. But 26 states led by Republican governors successfully sued to stop it. DAPA never went into effect. A year later, Trump goes on the campaign trail, holding these huge, divisive rallies.
5: Build that wall! Build that wall! Build that wall! Build
3: and that railing wall. Against immigrants who he says have committed crimes.
6: We're going to get rid of these people day one, before the wall, before anything.
3: This is what brings us to 2018, when Donald Trump, as president, begins one of the most brutal policies in immigration history that goes way beyond criminals.
7: Children in cages, the audio of the children crying after being separated, all a result of the president's zero tolerance policy.
8: This is a cruel policy. It amounts to state-sponsored child abuse. Donald Trump created it, and Donald Trump should fix it immediately.
9: The family separation policy was the worst thing I had ever seen in the more than three decades doing this civil rights work.
3: That's Lee Gelernt, an ACLU attorney who sued to stop the policy. The case was called Miss L v. ICE.
9: It was cruel for no reason, just to terrorize families, and it affected little babies, toddlers.
3: The case dragged on for months. But in June of 2018, a federal judge ordered the government to return those kids to their parents, starting with the younger ones.
10: The order also sets a 14-day deadline for children under five to be reunited with their parents. The Health and Human Services.
3: It would take years for some of these families to reunite. By then, Joe Biden was running for president, and Trump's zero tolerance policy became part of his talking points.
11: They got separated from their parents. And it makes us a laughingstock and violates every notion of who we are as a nation.
3: After Biden won, he promised a reckoning. In 2023, his administration agreed to a settlement in the Miss L case. It was a big win for immigrant families. It meant no more zero tolerance policy for at least 8 years. And for the parents, they would now be allowed to apply for humanitarian parole. So they could stay in the U.S. for at least 3 years, get work permits, and access legal and medical services. Finally, at least for a while, they were safe with their kids.
12: That story was from Mother Jones reporter Samantha Michaels. Coming up, the second Trump administration violates the settlement and the protections that come with it.
9: To see these families still suffering, still fearful that they're going to be re-separated is really troubling.
12: Next on Reveal.
13: In Maine, Democrats have been scrambling to select a new Senate nominee ever since former candidate Graham Plattner announced he was withdrawing.
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3: I'm Janine Herbst with these headlines. Ukraine says it bombed a ship in the Caspian Sea between Russia and Iran. President Zelensky says it was transporting military cargo in cooperation with Iran. Iran condemned the attack, saying it was a commercial vessel and that one sailor died. Democrats in Maine officially selected a nominee to replace Graham Plattner, who dropped out earlier this month after being accused of rape, an allegation he denies. Former state Senate President Troy Jackson is the new nominee. He will face Republican incumbent Susan Collins in November. And the national average price of gas is now $4.11 for a gallon of regular. This says violence in the Middle East drives oil prices higher. I'm Janine Herbst, NPR News.

0: I'm Scott Tong. We get a look inside a chapter of the far-right Proud Boys. Researcher Jen Goldbeck spent a weekend with him, and the visit surprised her.
1: I was expecting a group that was embracing a kind of masculinity that is cruel. That was not at all how they are with each other.
0: More next time in Here and Now.
2: And you can tune in tomorrow afternoon at 2.
3: Public media is important because access to information should be a basic human right. Whether it is underprivileged kids or even affluent families, it doesn't matter. Everyone needs access to information, and that's what Connecticut Public really brings. The audience of Connecticut Public shares the same values as our store. We want to build community and create a place where everyone is welcome. My name is Halden, and I'm the owner of Tabletop Gaming Center.

0: other.
1: That ties.
0: Yeah,
1: yeah.
0: exactly.
1: Great,
0: that would,
1: David.
0: I
1: love it.
0: Love that comment. Thank you
1: that's
0: so
1: beautiful.
0: Much.
2: Yeah.
1: And that's the way that, you know, there's so many people who don't talk to each other anymore, and I'm always trying to find how you break bread instead of ties, and also just, you know, random acts of kindness. I mean, that's why I take time to actually spend time and talk to people in a store, because sometimes they don't feel noticed either.
2: I was taking
1: that minute to talk to people is important.
2: I was on a trip last week, and there was no cell phone reception for 4 days, and we all had to talk to each other, and it was great.
1: There you go.
2: Let's go to Henry in Eau Claire, Wisconsin. Henry, what about you? What are you cutting back on?
3: Honestly, I've been having to cut back recently on, or at least make second decisions about adding principal payments to outstanding debts like student loans or mortgage payments where... Mm-hmm. You know, 2-3 years ago, I wouldn't bat an eye about doubling or tripling a student loan payment where, you know, I'm incredibly gifted and blessed to be in a career profession and in an industry that's been very safe and secure the last 5 years. But now with the food pricing, which to answer the other side of the question, I spare no expense in the grocery stores. My wife and I love to cook and prefer to do that over going out most days of the week. But like now that more of that disposable income is going towards necessities, I have to second guess that debt repayment on a monthly basis.
2: Yeah. Henry, thank you for that. Diane, is that a good idea, bad idea? I mean, like when people say, I'm just going to put this on the credit card or I'm going to not pay this loan right now because I don't have to. It's not urgent to me.
1: Yeah, that's a great question. Well, I think what he's doing is not double paying it, which is, unfortunately, then it means he has a longer debt stream that he's got to deal with and the overhang of that debt. But we have seen there's a real bifurcation, and it's part of the K-shaped economy, the inequality, and I sort of hammer on this, but it's important because you know, subprime loans are going to default at a startling rate. And David, you mentioned the auto, payments.
4: Right.
1: Some of those auto loans on subprime are well into the double digits, over 20%. Mm. I mean, it's stunning. And that's higher than they were, back in the 1970s when we had much higher interest rates. So, it really is to see some of what's going on. And the idea when David said buy now, pay later in the 70s, I do remember there were layaway.
5: Yes,
1: but,
5: absolutely.
1: But
5: you couldn't take it home. You had to leave it at the store.
1: Yeah. You had to leave it at the store. Exactly. You had to pay it off until you could. And then once you paid it off, you could pick it up. But the idea that, you can't make those payments, to not even be able to buy food, but also not be able to pay off your debts, and that they're going to compound now at a faster rate. And if they're on adjustable rates at all, they're going to compound at an even faster rate. And so here was someone who was getting ahead on their debt and made enough money to be able to do that, and they can't do that now. And that is something I worry a lot about. And these are the kinds of things that can get people into trouble really quickly, because those compounding rates when you're holding debt, they compound so rapidly now.
2: And so many people have student loan debt, obviously have mortgage debt and other kinds of debt as well. Let's get
1: Gen X has the highest amount. Men have more debt than women.
5: Mm-hmm. Mm. I don't want to get ahead of things here, Jeremy, but as I'm thinking about what your callers are saying, I'm thinking there are probably a lot of listeners who are wondering, this feels a little willy-nilly, and I know that there are a lot of people who don't know where to cut. They face some big bill, and they think, what am I going to do here? And I feel no shame here, but we haven't done a great job in this country of educating folks when it comes to financial literacy.
2: Right.
5: And we just really haven't. And I think that it would be helpful if we did explore at some point in our conversation, what do you protect? What should you protect? What's the wisdom here when it comes to what you spend on and what you don't? Because it's easy to sort of wag your finger and say, you should cut back on this, because you should cut back on food deliveries and that kind of thing. But there are actual priorities, things like housing, right? Utilities, transportation. Transportation if it's required for work. In many cases, insurance. child care. But I think that it's useful to think about those things that you must spend on, that you really need to spend on. And getting back to what a previous caller said about investing, think about how we're spending more as an investment and what we can do to reallocate the way that we're spending our income each month.
2: Well, and by the way, we just did a program a couple of weeks ago about solving homelessness. And one of the things that came up was one town in California is trying to spend money to keep people from becoming homeless because it costs about $6,000 per person to help them with their rent or something like that, as opposed to $45,000 per year per person in the city of San Francisco if they become homeless. That's what it costs. So it's an investment
1: trying to keep
2: a roof over their head. I want to get to Mary in San Antonio, Texas. Mary, go ahead with your thoughts. What are you cutting back on?
4: I am cutting back a lot because I am a 62-year-old full-time employee, and I don't see myself retiring anytime soon. And I actually cut back on getting rid of my car. That was a major expense. And now I work from home, and but I take the bus to go buy my groceries, which is not far away from my house. But that was a major expense for me.
2: Hmm. Do you ever see yourself getting a car again at any point?
4: I don't think so. Hmm. The way the economy is right now is it's going to be almost impossible for me to have a car.
2: Huh. Wow.
5: San Antonio is not exactly a public transit friendly city. How are you going to get around?
1: Yeah,
4: it is buses all around, you know, that you can go. Where am I going to go? I'm 62-year-old. Where am I going to go? You know, it's not like where am I going to go? I don't know. I just need to go to the grocery store.
5: So you're able to take the bus to where you need to go. Yeah. You're able to get to work and that sort of thing.
4: Yes. Right? Well, not to go to work.
1: She works from home.
5: Works from home. I missed that. I'm sorry.
1: That's a big deal.
5: That's a huge huge benefit.
1: I mean, one of the things that scares me so much is when I hear people who have to give up their cars. That's one of the last things people default on, because that can be taken away very quickly and found very quickly. And it is their way of getting to work and the way of keeping the, you know, food in their house and things like that. You're lucky that you can at least work from home. I'm glad that you can do that. But it is something I really worry about, is the affordability on vehicles, because it is something that is a necessity for many families. And it used to be considered, you know, standard. You know, you could buy a car or have two cars in front of the house, and that was, you know, standard. That's not something you can do anymore.
5: Let me ask you something while you're on the line there.
2: We've lost Mary.
5: Oh, gee. Well, something that I'd like to hear from some people, and that is, like, smartphones, for example. They're considered essentials, right? I've noticed that I was trying to reduce our smartphone payment. We have a family of four, and that's really gotten out of hand before I even realized it. You know, I took a good close look. And it used to be that you could call up the provider and say, hey, listen, I'm noticing I'm spending a lot of money here. I'm thinking about walking away. And I've this major carrier said, well, okay, thanks.
1: Goodbye.
5: Been nice. Yeah. Right. So they're not being flexible like they used to be.
2: Mm-hmm.
5: And I think a lot of us are having to face making some hard choices about, say, the people we're talking about, all sorts of providers, insurance, our Internet service, our smartphones. You know, this
1: streaming,
5: is something I feel
1: streaming.
5: This is something I feel is really dumb on my part. I recently got a new smartphone, okay? And the smartphone that I had been going for about 7 years. So I'm not one of those guys that just moves up to the next device whenever it comes out. And I figured, well, I've waited long enough, and I'm already starting to have, you know, some difficulty working with some banking apps, for example, that didn't want to use my phone because of security and that kind of thing. So I thought, okay, I'll go ahead and splurge. Boy, what a silly move that was, you know. I'm guilty of this, but I'm thinking that a lot of us are going to have to take a much closer look at the things that we've taken for granted in the past.
1: Well,
5: you know, we used to just go for the next big thing.
1: And that phone is now going up in price. Consumer electronics were falling in price for decades.
5: Yeah.
1: And now they're going up in price rapidly because of the smartphone and the chips and the AI. And related to the AI boom, the costs and the wealth effects of that are showing up before the productivity gains. And that's just boosting those costs even more.
5: Right.
1: You know, there's just been a big announcement by a major, one of the largest producers out there, 20% increases. I mean, these are not insignificant increases. And they're up already. You know, $1,000 phones. I mean, that's a lot.
5: No doubt.
2: I'm going to sneak in one more call as we wrap up this hour, and that is Barbara, who's calling in from Dover, New Hampshire, and it sounds like was born after the Great Depression, but not long after the Great Depression. Oh, and I lost Barbara. Of course. Oh, that would have been so good. I really was excited to hear from Barbara. Okay, so fine. We're going to Bill in Chelmsford, Massachusetts. Bill, what about you? What are you cutting back on?
6: Hey, thanks for taking my call. I'm actually cutting back on having my truck repaired. That's one of the expenses, you know, in addition to being so expensive.
1: Repairs are going up. Repair
5: you and me both, brother.
1: There's
6: so many parts, electronics.
1: Yeah, there's 25% tariff on parts, too.
6: Oh, that's the other, and I'm 70 years old, and I'm working two part-time jobs. And why I do that is I have to, you know, pay my medical expense and all that. I got three daughters, have student loans, but I still want to meet my friends 50 years out of college. And I do work a couple of part-time jobs to have a little extra money. But I'm deferring things like I say, my truck repairs. I'm a little nervous. You never know, something might happen. But one of my daughters applying to medical school. She's looking at huge expenses. My other daughter's still in college. I started having children late. But, you know, 70 years old and was still working. A couple of my friends are still working full time. You know, can I just say one thing? My three daughters, they look at the economy and they look at what's going on in the world. And they're really nervous about their future and whether they want to get married and have kids and bring kids into a world that's just in a lot of turmoil financially and environmentally. So anyway,
2: Bill, thank you very much for that call. I really appreciate it. And Diane Swank, we don't have much time, but just I do want to ask you one question because you are one of the nation's premier economists. And I just want to ask you quickly.
1: I've been around a long time.
2: Do you see a recession on the horizon in this country?
1: I don't have one in my forecast. Do I think there's a probability of one? Of course there is. And, you know, what I worry about most is that there's a lot of leverage. And it's leverage in private debt. There's leverage in the AI bubble. There's leverage within people buying stocks right now. That really worries me. Mm-hmm. And, you know, those are all things that can be a house of cards. And I don't like, you don't want to live in my head these days. It's really hard. My husband says, you got to start up your speech that way. You don't want to live in my head these days. And I try to make people laugh as well. But, you know, I also want people to sort of think about the whole of the economy, not just the part they occupy, because, you know, a lot of the clients I deal with are dealing with all levels of the economy and they've seen the drop off, especially among low income and middle income households and those more affluent households aren't making it up.
2: We got to leave it there. That is Diane Swank, KPMG chief economist. And we've been speaking with Business Wars podcast host, David Brown. Thank you so much to both of you.
1: Thank you.
2: And big news next week, esteemed journalist and foreign policy expert Fareed Zakaria is our guest for the hour, taking your calls about the Iran war and America's role in the world. We're going to have more of your thoughts about the economy on our podcast section. 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I'm Jeremy Hobson, and I will talk to you soon.
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10: Welcome to The Inquiry on the BBC World Service. I'm Tanya Beckett. The price of gold has multiplied in recent years.
11: Gold is perceived as a safe haven, and this also adds to its attractiveness as an investment asset and a store of value.
10: This has led to a boom for criminal gangs and armed groups.
12: One of the key attributes of gold is that it's very easy to smuggle. It's very valuable. It is also very small in size.
10: Meanwhile, small-scale producers are being exploited.
13: Many of these communities would like to have a sustainable economic alternative. But if there simply is none, of course you get involved in illegal gold mining just to make ends meet.
10: This week we're asking, can the illicit gold trade be stopped? I'm Tanya Beckett. Join me on The Inquiry after the news.
14: Live from NPR News in Washington, I'm Janine Herbst. The U.S. hasn't attacked Iran in two straight days, and Iran has also halted strike. This as there's growing concern in Congress about how the war is going. It's now in its sixth month. Meanwhile, Ukrainian President Zelensky, who's set to meet President Trump in Washington this week, says his country bombed a ship traveling between Iran and Russia that was loaded with military supplies. As NPR's Greg Myrie reports, the attack points to the links between the war in Ukraine and the war in Iran.
15: President Zelensky said Ukraine carried out long-range strikes in the Caspian Sea that included hitting a ship that was, quote, transporting military cargo in cooperation with Iran. The president did not provide details. Russia and Iran both have a coastline on the Caspian and use the sea for trade. Meanwhile, Iran condemned the Ukrainian attack on what it called an Iranian commercial vessel. Iran said one sailor was killed and another injured. Russia and Iran have a history of military cooperation that includes Iran sending drones to Russia in recent years. In separate remarks, Zelensky said Russia is providing military intelligence to Iran. Greg Myrie, NPR News, Kyiv.
14: It's 100 days until the midterm elections, and NPR's Mara Liasson has more on where things stand for both parties.
16: Republicans are facing strong headwinds. President Trump's approval rating is under 40%, and voters are sour on the economy. The Iran war and Trump's tariffs are keeping prices up. But Republicans have some advantages, too. They've raised much more money than Democrats, and Republican gerrymanders have reduced the number of competitive House districts to less than 20. Democrats have the advantage of enthusiasm. Democratic voters have turned out in larger numbers than Republicans in primaries and special elections this year. To win the majority in the Senate, Democrats need a pickup of net 4 seats. And to win the House, they need 3 seats. Mara Liasson, NPR News.
14: The Federal Reserve is facing a big decision on interest rates this week. NPR's Rafael Nam has more.
17: The Fed is set to hold its latest policy meeting at a time of high uncertainty. Although investors for now believe policymakers will hold rates steady, many are betting the Fed may have to raise them this year if inflation picks up as expected. That's because the continued war with Iran has led to a spike in energy prices. We'll also get a first read of economic growth in the second quarter, which covers from April to June. And we have a slew of important tech earnings, including from Microsoft and Meta. Investors will also carefully eye the earnings of Chevron and ExxonMobil at a time of big volatility in the energy markets. Rafael Nam, NPR News.
14: And you're listening to NPR News from Washington. The Tour de France ended today with a Slovenian cyclist taking home his fifth title in the famous race that was shortened in the final stage. NPR Chandelise Duster has more.
18: Tadej Pogacar won his fifth Tour de France on Sunday, completing the race in just under 74 hours. He crossed the finish line of the final stage of the race just before 8 o'clock p.m. local time. Pogacar thanked his fans and supporters after the race. He also said the win feels incredible.
19: Yeah, seven tours already and seven times on podium and five wins. It's something that... Yeah, you wouldn't even maybe write in a storybook.
18: The route for the Tour de France's final stage was changed and shortened this year. Security and police for the event were reassigned to assist with wildfires raging in the southwest portion of the country. Chandelise Duster, NPR News.
14: At the weekend box office, The Odyssey took the top spot again, taking in an estimated $87 million in its second weekend. Globally, the film has made nearly $640 million. In second place, it was close with Disney's Moana taking in $10.5 million and Toy Story 5 in third place with $10 million. Toy Story has now surpassed $1 billion with $448 million domestically and $573 million globally. Rounding out the top five, Minions and Monsters and Hadestown. U.S. futures contracts are trading higher at this hour. 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
21: Welcome to The Inquiry from the BBC World Service. I'm Tanya Beckett. Each week, one question, four expert witnesses, and an answer. The European Union has banned the purchase, import, and transfer of gold from Sudan, one of Africa's biggest producers. Gold has become a key source of financing for the country's civil war that has forced more than 14 million people from their homes. And the underlying reason is its price. In the last 20 years, the value of gold on the international market has multiplied by a factor of five. Traditionally seen as a safe haven, the precious metal has been riding a wave of global uncertainty and worries about inflation. For investors, mining companies and even central banks who have large holdings of the metal, such as the United States, Germany and France, the rise has added up to an extraordinary win. But for criminal gangs, it's also offered an opportunity. In July of this year, the head of the World Gold Council warned that the high price of gold has led to a surge in illicit activity. At over $120 billion, underground trade now accounts for around a fifth of the total market. This so-called blood gold is mostly mined by artisanal and small-scale miners who are forced to work for criminal gangs and insurgent groups. The metal can then be sold to finance conflict. This week on The Inquiry, we're asking, can the illicit gold trade be stopped?
22: Part 1. All that glisters.
23: Gold is what we call a fungible asset. So what I mean by that, one five-pound note is exactly equal to another five-pound note. So those notes are fungible. Gold, you can melt it into whatever shape you want. Nobody can tell where it came from. It is just gold. It is an element. It is on the periodic table.
21: Before we take a look at how gold has come to play such a key role in violent conflict, we need to establish why its properties make it so useful and adaptable in this context. Campbell Harvey is Professor of Finance at Duke University in Durham, North Carolina, in the United States.
23: So gold has many tangible uses. Gold is used in jewelry. Half of the demand for gold is for jewelry. Gold is used in technology, so your phone has got gold in it. And gold, to a lesser degree, is also used for dentistry around the world. Gold is a soft metal. It doesn't tarnish the way that silver or copper tarnishes, so it remains shiny. So I think that that historically gave gold the advantage.
21: Gold has been a prized metal for thousands of years. In ancient Egypt, it was elevated to a divine status and considered the flesh of the gods. Later, mining was famously industrialized by the Romans in Europe. Then, in the late 19th century, investment in gold shifted from a niche commodity to the backbone of global economics when the so-called gold standard monetary system was set up. This allowed countries' currencies to be backed by a fixed amount of the metal. In recent years, interest in gold has surged again in the face of global uncertainty. Since the 2008 global financial crisis, the price has gone from around $700 to $800 for 1 ounce, or in metric terms, 3 grams, to highs of over $4,000. In the last 3 years alone, it has doubled in value.
23: So gold is perceived as a safe haven. And this also adds to its attractiveness as an investment asset and a store of value. So in a financial crisis, the track record of gold is very favorable. So if you look at times when the stock market goes down, it's often the case that gold has got a positive return. And people are abandoning very risky assets and going to what they perceive to be the safe haven, driving up demand, and gold actually does well.
21: Many governments who are concerned that high borrowing levels in the United States make holding U.S. government debt more risky have shifted their funds elsewhere.
23: Many countries are diversifying away from U.S. dollar holdings. And we've seen that among central banks, it is now the case that they hold more value in gold than U.S. dollar assets. So this is a change, a swing away from the U.S. dollar. And I'm not saying in the short term or even the medium term, the dollar will lose its reserve currency status. But we have seen a very logical progression of diversification. We don't want all our eggs in one basket for one country's currency and bonds. We want to diversify. Gold is something that has got a long track record of reliability. It has held its value over millennia. Maybe we should increase our holdings of this particular asset.
21: It's worth emphasizing here that gold, like many other commodities, has an internationally recognized price. This means it can be used as payment even when governments are isolated from the global political stage and precluded from receiving money from other nations.
23: So there are various countries that have been sanctioned so that they cannot use the standard plumbing of our financial system, for example, the SWIFT messaging system that allows for transfers amongst banks, but they have gold and they can use that gold. And people receiving that gold, it's not identified as gold from country X because gold is completely fungible. It is anonymous. You just melt it down. And even if you got a gold bar with a serial number on it, that's irrelevant once it's melted down. So a government might support an uprising in Africa and doesn't want to be officially seen as supporting that uprising. And instead of using the banking system and transferring cash, they transfer gold.
21: When countries are involved in wars, their economies are often under strain, making them unreliable trading partners. Here, gold can offer a more solid alternative for payment.
23: And if you're at war, if you're buying equipment, the seller of the munitions might be hesitant to take your local currency because it's not clear what will happen to that currency given that you're at war. So it's a lot safer to accept either some sort of payment in kind or take delivery of the payment in gold.
21: During World War I, Britain used a significant portion of its gold reserves in part to finance the war effort. Meanwhile, Nazi Germany looted gold from the central banks of occupied nations and Holocaust victims to trade with neutral countries like Switzerland and Sweden. And gold's role in warfare has by no means gone away. In fact, in recent years, it seems to have grown. Time for our second expert witness.
0: Part 2, Gilded Conflict.
21: We've mentioned that the price of gold has risen substantially since the financial crisis. This has led to mining becoming profitable in areas where it would previously have not been worthwhile. In Africa, for example, mining has rapidly expanded its geographical reach, and this can in turn fuel disputes over the ownership of land. Dan Watson is a research associate at the International Institute for Strategic Studies based in London.
12: There has been a set of new discoveries, particularly in sub-Saharan Africa's Sahel region after 2010. And what this did was lead to gold rushes taking place in quite unstable countries, particularly in Mali and Burkina Faso, and also in Sudan as well. In the case of the Sahelian states, particularly in Burkina Faso and Mali, we're also seeing a number of jihadist insurgents becoming involved in the gold trade, either through control of mining areas or through taxing gold as it moves through transport corridors that they control.
21: Sudan is a particularly acute example of how gold can play into major conflicts. Traditionally an oil nation, the government pivoted to gold after the secession of South Sudan in 2011 led to the loss of its drilling fields. Sudan has since become one of Africa's largest gold producers. When conflict later reignited in the country, it was heavily bankrolled by gold.
12: Gold has been an increasingly important part of the Sudanese economy. And when the war began, groups with existing interests in the gold sector were able to harness those links to move gold that was produced sometimes in larger scale mines, sometimes in smaller mining areas across borders, in particular through South Sudan into Uganda, in order to obtain war financing and hard currency.
21: In many cases, the gold is produced by small local operations, which can be readily controlled by armed militia.
12: A lot of illicit gold will be artisanally mined by small-scale and usually informal miners. That will be things like panning for gold or quite basic pit mining. And it makes it much easier to be captured by criminal groups, non-state armed groups, or by corrupt elements of the state.
21: And as we have already learned, gold is pretty straightforward to move around.
12: One of the key attributes of gold is that it's very easy to smuggle. Small amounts of it is it on the person, as it were. And that makes it very attractive for different armed groups and various unsavoury characters to become involved in the gold smuggling sector.
21: But the mining business is much more than simply the mine itself. There are multiple links in the chain before gold reaches the consumer. After having been dug out of the ground, it must be refined, transported, and sold.
12: Once it leaves mining areas, there can be a kind of secondary economy around taxing. You tend to see towns or small market hubs kind of emerging where gold will be sold, traded, and might undergo a basic kind of process of refining from which it is then exported onto external markets. There are various ways in which the mechanisms of that trade work, but the outcome is often very similar, which is that whoever is producing and moving the gold will receive cash. And that cash can then be reinvested either into the war effort or into sustaining transactional political systems where money and favours are the kind of currency within those systems.
21: Once it is sold, gold can be made to effectively disappear.
12: As illicit gold moves out of a conflict area, it can be gradually melted down and blended in with legitimate sources of gold as well. And this can make it very difficult to establish the origin of where gold comes from. There are ways in which there has been progress in terms of chemical testing of gold or scanning of the gold that might make it easier to determine the actual origin. But that requires training for border guards and standards agencies to make sure that gold is not being admitted that comes from areas where there is a high risk that it is being used to finance conflicts.
21: But as we've said, gold's value comes from the fact that it is an international market with a recognised value all over the world.
12: And Sudanese gold, the bulk of it goes to the United Arab Emirates via Uganda or South Sudan. Some of it is also smuggled out to the west through Chad. The UAE has become a major hub for gold, both licit and illicit, though it's important to note that a lot of gold may make its way to the UAE, but it doesn't necessarily stay there. It can be re-exported to other markets. And increasingly in parts of East Africa, gold is being routed via Ethiopia or Somalia and is making its way to markets in Asia as well.
21: The UAE has responded by intensifying compliance checks across its gold sector as part of its attempts to strengthen anti-money laundering controls.
3: 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We're about to get into part three, but before we do, I just wanted to let you know that there is a huge archive of previous episodes available to listen to, including our Diamonds Forever in Botswana. Just search for The Inquiry wherever you get your podcasts. And while you're there, click subscribe and turn on push notifications so you never miss a thing. Now back to this inquiry. We've said that the rise in the value of gold has meant that many more mines have sprung up. But it's not just the price which has attracted criminals and armed groups. It's also the fact that all around the world it can be bought and sold perfectly legally. Time for our third expert witness.
22: Part 3. Colombia.
13: With absolute certainty, we can say that illegal gold mining is a bigger criminal industry than cocaine trafficking right now. The high gold prices are just too big to ignore for organized crime.
3: Colombia is the world's biggest producer of cocaine. It grows over 60% of the world's total supply, but it's also a major producer of gold, ranking among the top 20 countries in the world. Bram Abus is a consultant for the International Crisis Group and founder and co-director of Amazon Underworld, an investigative journalism platform dedicated to covering crime trends in the Amazon. He says the gold price boom has shifted the hunt for wealth in Colombia from harvesting cocoa leaves to digging up the precious metal.
13: Suddenly, on satellite imagers, we see mining pits scarring the landscapes. For example, regions that are known for the cocaine industry with huge coca plantations and a lot of manual labor working in these coca fields. Many of those people are now migrating to nearby gold mines because the pay is higher and also the risks are lower.
3: Not only are the financial rewards better from mining gold, but the threat of legal punishment is rather less intimidating.
13: Recently, we see a huge migration of the efforts of organized crime syndicates to also get involved in gold mining and the trafficking of illicit gold, especially as prices on international markets have been rising. The risks of gold mining are lower compared to the cocaine industry because cocaine never will be a legal commodity. So if you get caught, prison sentences are pretty frightening for those involved in the drug trafficking industry. But when we look at gold, it's actually very easy to launder illicit gold into the legal supply chain.
3: All these factors have led to a shift from illegal drugs to illicit gold.
13: What we see in Colombia, unfortunately, is that communities have been traditionally mining for gold, but these areas are also very much affected by conflict dynamics. We have groups. They control gold mining areas, and they actually want small-scale and artisanal miners to beef up their production.
3: And this beefing up of production is achieved by rebel groups ploughing money back into local mining operations.
13: What they're doing is they're bringing in bigger equipment, backhoes, river dredges, or they finance miners to buy the equipment, put them to work, and then either tax their production or they directly run the mines and take most of its production and then pay a day wage to these miners.
3: This intertwining of crime gangs with local communities makes unpicking the trail of illicit gold particularly difficult.
13: The mining equipment never is property of the armed group. They just finance it. That also means that if state forces come in and blow up all these mining machines, that it's not the armed group who is losing their property, but rather the civilians they borrowed money to, which means that the armed group will always get the revenue, never runs the risk, and will make civilians pay if they suffer from state crackdowns.
3: When the government tries to crack down, it often targets the wrong people.
13: They're really going for the lowest echelons of a very sophisticated criminal industry, and this has not been effective. So what we argue is that state actually should go after the money flow, hit the criminals where it hurts, seize their assets, bank accounts, go after the intellectual authors of these crimes. Many of these communities would like to have a sustainable economic alternative, but if there simply is none, of course, you get involved in illegal gold mining just to make ends meet.
3: Time for our fourth expert witness.
22: Part 4. International action.
4: Gold is highly attractive because of its value. It's fairly easy to produce, fairly easy to refine, very easy to transport and to trade internationally. What is concerning is really the expansion of gold operations on the ground across countries and across continents.
10: Louis Marachal is senior advisor on minerals at the Organization for Economic Cooperation and Development. The OECD is a body that helps set global standards and has been a central force in providing guidance for how governments and companies combat the mining and trade of illicit gold. Louis agrees with our third expert witness that to clamp down on illicit gold, authorities need to target the groups that fund it.
4: Increasingly, in the past 5 years, I think the awareness has become greater that you actually need to go after the money, so go after the people that are pre-financing the trade, benefiting from trade operations, and ultimately trying to launder the money coming from other illegal activities. So I think the enforcement response has moved from one that is very focused on targeting the miners themselves to actually now targeting more the players downstream and also looking at people that are enabling the gold production to take place. So the financiers, the bankers, logistic players as well. It's becoming a bit more comprehensive.
10: Cutting the line of finance appears to be a logical approach, but it only works if local communities are able to find other means to support their families.
4: The source of funding for most of artisanal and small-scale gold operation remains illegal. One of the challenge and the ambition is to identify a suitable legal alternative to those illegal financiers and illegal supporters of gold production. How do you create those sustainable, durable incentives to formalize artisanal and small-scale miners and include them in global supply chains?
10: Louis says that international agencies have stepped up their operations over the last decade and are working together more closely. But also the role of the private sector is pivotal.
4: So the interest of the large-scale mining sector is really quite aligned with interest of governments to some extent. It's to ensure the development of a legitimate and legal mining sector that can bring production to global international markets. But obviously that clashes sometimes with the more immediate needs of local mining communities around them. So a lot of efforts deployed by large-scale mining companies and their industry association focus on better managing the interaction between artisanal and small-scale miners and large-scale mining industries.
10: Further away from the mines, Louis says firms involved in refining or manufacture need to become much more rigorous about where the gold they are using originates from.
4: You also need to have better and more due diligence performed by companies throughout supply chains. What we mean by that is distinct efforts to identify the provenance of their gold and to be better able to identify if that gold production was connected to risks such as conflict financing or serious abuses of human rights or serious economic crime. So there is a role that needs to be played by the private sector, which is fundamental.
10: Now we return to our question. Can the illicit gold trade be stopped? For over a decade, the price of gold has risen in tandem with global economic turbulence and geopolitical uncertainty. This has led to a surge of new mines. Often the producers are small local operations, and in areas where there is gun crime or armed insurgency, they can easily fall into the wrong hands. The mining of illicit gold may be impossible to completely stop, but governments and companies can do a better job of coordinating between themselves and making it harder for the money to end up being used to buy weapons. A final word from our fourth expert witness.
4: It's always going to be a race between the illegal actors and the legal actors. But the systemic risk that illegal gold creates for the financial system in some parts of the world is probably getting close to unbearable. So the enforcement needs to step up and get even more impactful.
10: This episode of The Inquiry was written and presented by me, Tanya Beckett. The producer was Jill Collins, researcher Amelia Cox, editor Tom Bigwood, and technical producer Cameron Ward.
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6: Tonight, I'm joined by Dr. Ian Krupp. Dr. Krupp is a professor of medicine at Yale School of Medicine. And perhaps for tonight's discussion, the most important role that he plays here is that he is the Associate Director for Clinical Research in the Yale Cancer Center and directs our Clinical Trials Office. He himself is a practicing breast medical oncologist, but he oversees all of the clinical trials that we do here at the Cancer Center. And we wanted to talk about cancer clinical trials, what it's like to participate in the trial, why trials are so important. So, Ian, welcome. It's good to have you here tonight.
7: Good to be here. Thank you for inviting me.
6: First, maybe you could just tell us a little bit about your background before we get into talking about clinical trials. You yourself have conducted clinical trials, and you've done that in addition to being a practicing oncologist.
7: Yeah, so I've been a breast medical oncologist for over 25 years. And throughout that time, I combined seeing patients in clinic with also trying to develop new drugs for patients with breast cancer. And as we will talk about, the way we develop drugs is really absolutely dependent on clinical trials, because that's how we evaluate new drugs and determine whether they're going to be beneficial for patients. So I've led a large number of trials over the years testing new drugs for patients with various forms of breast cancer.
6: I would imagine sometimes you also test old drugs to try to figure out how to use them better as well. It's not just about new drugs.
7: Correct. It's not only testing new drugs in different situations, but also combinations of drugs that for which we have our laboratory scientist colleagues have identified as potentially beneficial to combine drugs that we hadn't done before. And that's a question that we ask using clinical trials as well.
6: So before we get into talking about what it's like for a patient to be on a clinical trial and perhaps why someone might want to be on a clinical trial, maybe we can just talk a little bit about the structure of different clinical trials. So there are phases of clinical trials, and maybe you could talk a little bit about what phase one clinical trials are like.
7: Yeah, so I mean, I think I think most people would appreciate that when a new drug is developed by scientists in laboratories, that there's a long process between that point and when it shows up on a pharmacist's shelf, and it's a series of first studies before it even gets to clinical trials done in laboratories and in animal models to show that the drug is doing what we want in terms of inside cancer cells and that it's safe in animals. And then it's tested in humans first in a type of trial called a phase one trial, which has several purposes. One is to figure out what the right dose of the drug is to use in patients, Another is to make sure that it's safe to use in patients and what are the side effects, since all of our drugs have side effects. And then a third is to get a preliminary evidence that the drug is actually helping shrink cancers and control cancers. And these are small studies really focused on safety and figuring out the right dose. Often these studies will be in 30 patients, 40 patients. And that's the first stage of trials are done relatively quickly. Once a drug has been shown to be safe and there's a dose that's been identified and it looks like there might be some evidence that it's actually working against cancers, it moves to phase two trials, which are larger studies, often 80, 100 patients, maybe a little bit more, which is really now focused on showing that the drug is effective against cancer cells, effective against cancers in people, and just confirming that it's still safe even when we're now looking at a larger number of patients. And if the drug looks promising, phase two, that it is showing some benefit in at least some of the patients and it's confirmed to be safe, it then moves on to the largest type of trial, which is called a phase three trial, which are often randomized trials comparing the new drug against what is the current standard of care drug, what is currently being FDA approved and what is being used in patients in the clinic, with a goal of demonstrating that the new drug is actually not only effective, but it's actually more effective than the current standard. And if that trial does confirm that it's better than the current standard, then that typically would lead to FDA approval and then widespread availability.
6: Let's take a step back, though, and focus on those earliest phase trials for a minute, the phase one trials. So that's where a drug that may not have been given to very many people. In fact, there's always got to be somebody who's number one, who's the first person to receive a drug, typically at a pretty low dose because we start low and go a little higher. Phase one trials have changed over the years. It used to be 20, 30 years ago that phase one trials were really the last thing people ever thought about because it was pretty unlikely that any patient would get a big benefit from a phase one trial that wasn't in any way selected specifically for their cancer. But phase one trials have changed since then, and there are more and more phase one trials that I think we're hopeful about in terms of having a real impact on a patient's cancer. Can you talk a little bit about that?
7: Yeah, no, it's a really important point, and it's probably worth taking a further step back and describing the kind of drugs that we are testing in clinical trials these days. You know, as you said, 25 or 30 years ago, when I started doing clinical trials, pretty much all of our trials up until that point had been testing chemotherapies. Chemotherapies are drugs that generally are targeting cancer cells that are growing quickly. They're designed to kill cells that are growing quickly, and cancers tend to grow more quickly than normal cells. And so that's how chemotherapy can be beneficial. The problem is that there are other normal cells in the body that also grow relatively quickly, including blood cells and the cells that line your GI tract, your colon, your hair cells. And so those cells often can be damaged by chemotherapy, which is one of the main reasons why chemotherapy causes side effects. Nowadays, we rarely are testing new chemotherapies. We feel like,
6: and this was, if I can just jump in for a second, this was often patients who had received multiple different kinds of chemotherapy. They were now getting yet another kind of chemotherapy. And while there was some hope that it would work, and occasionally these drugs would work, I think the hope at that time was certainly far different from the way it is today. So today we're not looking at these chemotherapy drugs in phase one trials for the most part.
7: Right. And yes, that's one of the reasons why, as you said, phase one trials were kind of a last resort and very very frequently not very effective, both because the drugs were not very selective, and because the patient's cancers at that point had already developed resistance to other chemotherapies. The reason why things are different now is because what virtually all clinical trials are these days are looking at what we call targeted therapies, drugs that are specifically designed to block pathways that are driving the cancer cells that are that for which the cancer cell is dependent upon. So it's something that's really critical for the cancer cell to grow. And if we block that particular pathway, then we can often have pretty dramatic benefits in terms of stopping the cancer cells from growing and killing the cancer cells. And what makes these particularly unique is that these targets are often only in the cancer cells. So our scientists, colleagues often, you know, are working very hard to identify things, these pathways that are only

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1: By using techniques like genomic evaluation of the cancer, where we look at many, many different genes within a patient's individual cancer, we can identify pathways that may be upregulated, where there may be specific genes that lead to the manufacturing of proteins that could be problematic for the patient, good for the cancer, that we can then potentially block with these drugs.
2: We know that cancers often have many mutations in the DNA of the cancer. These are basically mistakes or changes in the DNA that make that cancer cell different than the normal cell. And these mutations are often one of the things that are driving these cancers. And we now have a large number of drugs that target those specific mutations. So if we as normal part of cancer care these days, we typically take the DNA from a cancer, from a person's cancer, sequence the DNA, identify which particular mutations are driving that cancer, and those can be vulnerabilities that we can then target with one of these drugs selective for the particular mutation. It really is a much more personalized approach to care than in the old days when we would just use chemotherapy, which was not selected at all for that particular person's cancer.
1: So it sounds like today, unlike 20 or 30 years ago, that there are patients who might consider a phase one trial of a new targeted therapy that is believed to be particularly important for their cancer based on a detailed assessment of their cancer. And they might do that not necessarily after having had five or six different therapies, but earlier on in their course of treatment.
2: Yeah, and again, for two reasons. One is that these drugs tend to be much more effective, and they're based on much stronger scientific rationale than just chemotherapy. So they tend to be more effective than previous types of treatments. And again, because they're selective for the particular driver of that cancer, which is not likely to be found in normal cells, they tend to have less side effects. So I think it's it tends to be a much better balance of effectiveness, meaning benefit, with much lower risk due to side effects. So for that reason, it makes sense to use them earlier in a patient's treatment course than in the past.
1: Yeah. So oftentimes in taking care of patients, we think about many different types of trials at different points in time, but the possibility of considering a phase one trial earlier rather than later is something that has really become pretty common at large medical centers. We're going to have to take a very brief break. We'll be back in just a minute.
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1: Welcome back to the second half of Yale Cancer Answers. I'm Eric Weiner, director of the Yale Cancer Center, and I'm joined by Ian Krupp, who leads our clinical trials effort. So, Ian, we've been talking for the most part about early phase clinical trials, and you touched on phase three trials, which are often looking at a new drug and comparing it to the standard of care, or a new combination and comparing it to the standard of care. Are these drugs all active drugs, or do we sometimes use placebos here? It's a question patients often ask.
2: Right. It is a question patients often ask. And there is a role for placebo in many types of clinical trials. In oncology, we typically don't use placebos, with one major exception. We almost never do a trial in which patients would only get placebo. Yeah. So the only time we typically use placebo would be in a trial where we're trying to test whether adding a new drug to a standard, to the current standard of care would be beneficial. And so in that situation, patients would be randomized to either the current standard of care by itself, which is what they would be getting if they weren't on a trial, versus the standard of care plus the new drug. And in the people who were randomized to the standard of care alone, they would also get a placebo so that they could be compared directly to the combination with the targeted drug. So again, in that case, everybody on the trial gets the current standard of care that they would get if they weren't on a trial, but some fraction of the patients would also get the new drug.
1: I just thought of one where we used a placebo in recent years as the only drug, and that was the aspirin trial in breast cancer, where after completing breast cancer therapy, patients were randomly assigned to receive either an aspirin once a day or a placebo to see if aspirin could possibly prevent recurrence. And in fact, not only were there placebos for aspirin, but if there needed to be a dose reduction because of side effects, they had baby aspirins and baby aspirin placebos. The study, of course, showed that aspirin had no benefit, but that was a situation where, because the standard was no therapy or no additional therapy, that I think patients were pretty comfortable with the idea of a placebo. But it is pretty unusual. So what's it like for a patient to be on a trial as opposed to getting standard treatment?
2: Yeah, no, it's a good question, because it's not something that I think people just through normal channels would really have much experience with clinical trials. You know, I think first you have to talk about how patients get involved with a clinical trial. And I think the oncology field in particular feel that a clinical trial is really part of standard care. It's not some, you know, kind of complete alternative thing that only occasional patients might be interested in. It's really part of standard of care. And that's because the development of new, better drugs is happening so quickly in oncology that there's just a number of trials always available. When a patient gets involved in a clinical trial, it's often when you're discussing with your oncologist what is the next treatment step or what is the first treatment step. And so we often would talk to patients about the standard of care as one option, and then a clinical trial is another option. There might be multiple standard of care options and multiple clinical trial options. And then if after hearing about a clinical trial, why it might be a good option for them, patients would, if they are interested, we would talk to them in more detail, go over something called the informed consent document, which is a very detailed document which explains why the trial is being done, what are the potential benefits of the trial, what are the potential risks, and what is involved in the trial in terms of the number of visits and procedures that would be involved. And if the patient, after going over that and discussing it with the physician and discussing it with their family, decide that they would like to participate in the trial, we first confirm that they're eligible. That often may entail some laboratory tests or some of these DNA tests that we had just mentioned, and they would sign the informed consent and then start the trial. And once on the trial, the treatment is really, or the process is not much different than receiving a standard of care drug. They would either be getting the pills if it's an oral treatment, or going into infusions if it was an IV treatment, just like they would a standard of care. There may be some extra visits involved. There certainly would be extra people involved on the care team monitoring patients. So there's more support for patients on a clinical trial. But from a day-to-day standpoint, it's really not much different once they're on the trial than if they were on a standard of care treatment. It is important to point out that being on a trial is completely voluntary. We always make sure people know that there's what the alternative standard of care treatments are. And once you start a clinical trial, you're always able to decide that you want to stop at any time, and that would not affect your subsequent treatment or anything else. We would then offer whatever the standard of treatment was at that particular moment.
1: And I think sometimes people don't realize that if for any reason their doctor thinks that they're not doing well with the trial, either because their cancer isn't responding to it or because they're having particularly severe side effects, that the first priority is always the patient. It's not getting some answer from the trial. And in fact, if someone has to stop treatment, that's an answer in and of itself. So I don't think people have to worry that somehow they're going to lose control of their life, or that anyone is in charge other than their doctor.
2: Correct. So either the doctor would decide that, you know, would recommend that they stop the therapy, or the patients themselves can decide to stop the therapy. But clinical trial therapy, just like standard of care therapy, you know, is often only given for as long as it's benefiting patients. And if it stops being beneficial, then you would stop the clinical trial therapy and move on to other types of treatment.
1: You know, I've often wondered whether patients realize how important trials are for moving the field forward, and that people who choose to participate in trials should actually feel good about the fact that they've done it, because not only are they getting what we believe to be is very effective therapy for themselves, but they're helping make progress for future generations of patients.
2: Absolutely. You know, I do think it's truly a win-win type of situation. The patients often benefit because, as you said, they're getting, you know, the latest state-of-the-art type of treatment. And they're providing benefit for patients who develop cancer in the future, because that's how, you know, all of the new drugs that have been developed and have, you know, all the many breakthroughs that we've seen in cancer are all developed through clinical trials. And if we didn't have clinical trials, we wouldn't have any new drugs. And so, you know, when we ask patients about their experience on clinical trials, that is one of the things that often they cite is the good feeling they got knowing that they're helping not just themselves, but, you know, other patients who are going to be developing cancer in the future.
1: It is fair to say that our progress would be a tiny, tiny fraction of what it is without clinical trials, because it is how we change the standard of care, how we make things better. Now, trials can be sponsored by the government sometimes, although that's not the majority of trials. Sometimes an individual institution can sponsor a trial. And sometimes, and I should say frequently, large clinical trials are sponsored by the pharmaceutical industry, and that is largely because they're so incredibly expensive to conduct. I mean, a large clinical trial can cost tens and even hundreds of millions of dollars. So for those large trials that are conducted by industry, oftentimes we get an answer and the drug gets approved. But it seems like we don't always know just how to use those drugs in clinical practice. How do we deal with that?
2: Yeah, so I think the first priority is to establish the drug is better than the current standard of care, that it is an advance. And that is the main goal of one of these large phase three trials. But once we've shown that, then there's the question of, you know, are there particular types of cancers, particular patients who benefit more from this therapy versus a different therapy? And that's, you know, often a harder question to answer, and one that is often less of a priority for our industry colleagues, the pharma and biotech companies, because they're trying to just keep developing drugs as fast as possible. That's something that we in academic centers like Yale are doing somewhat smaller clinical trials, but looking at specific characteristics of cancers that may make them more likely or less likely to respond to a given treatment, so that we, in the future, the goal is to be able to personalize a patient's treatment so that it's specifically effective against that person's treatment, and we can use the drug in that person versus not in a person who's not likely to benefit.
1: And there's sometimes, you know, a drug may be shown to be beneficial as the first treatment, but, you know, it may turn out that there's no reason that it shouldn't be given as the second treatment or the third treatment because it has some number of side effects and may be effective there as well. So, you know, I think that what often happens is that a trial that answers a question leads to other questions. And it's important that we ask those in a rigorous way too.
2: Right. And what that means, though, in the big picture, is that we have to do a lot more clinical trials. You know, back when we were testing 5 or 6 different chemotherapy drugs, and we would test those in all patients with lung cancer or all patients with any kind of cancer, which is some of the early cancer trials were done, we only needed a few clinical trials. Now, because the therapies are very targeted, we have to have many more trials for each of the different targets. And each of those different targets can be present in different types of cancer. And as you mentioned, if we're trying to understand the best way to sequence the drugs and to identify which patients are most likely to benefit, as you can imagine, it just takes a huge number of trials.
1: Well, I want to thank you for joining us. I've been speaking with Dr. Ian Krupp. Thank you so much for going through all these complex explanations with us tonight.
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5: There's something about Leninist induction which creates these veins of steel in these folks. And Xi Jinping is of that ilk, absolutely resolute that this beast called the party is the engine which takes China into the 21st century, not just as a country barely surviving against the external predations of the West or whoever else, but on its trajectory to become a global great power. And that's why I always say to American interlocutors,